0: known by the acronym LUMS. He's the author of Class Structure of Pakistan, and he's Secretary General of the Mazdoor Kisan Party, Workers and Peasants Party. Along with his political and teaching activities, he's the lead guitarist of the Pakistani music band Lal. This classic from the AR archives was recorded in Lahore, Pakistan in 2019. And now, Taimur Rahman.
1: Folks, today we are going to study Antonio Gramsci, his criticism of economism. But in the process of criticizing economism, you see that he develops many, many interesting new and different ideas about hegemony, about political and civil society, about the state, about the relationship between the economic base and the superstructure, and so on. And all of those ideas are very, very pertinent, although they all emerge out of the singular strand of criticizing economism. I completely empathize with those who are unable to sort of extract from the reading what's going on, because, well, there's two major reasons for that. The first is that Gramsci is responding to various people in his own time frame who are writing about Marxism, writing on behalf of Marxism, or writing against Marxism. And so in responding to them, he's more or less assuming that you know the people, or at least know the arguments that those people have made, and that you're familiar with both Marxism as well as the arguments with which he's dealing. So it's kind of, again, once again, a situation where you're entering into a debate in the middle of the debate rather than being introduced to all the terms. That's the first major difficulty. The second major difficulty is that these writings were writings that Gramsci wrote while he was in prison. And so the access that he had to various books and sources of information were naturally limited, although he did have access to some, but it was not by his choice what he had access to. Moreover, he had to write things in a way that he was using code names, or rather he was changing the terms. He could have written it much more simply. For example, he could have just said, the philosophy of Marxism says XYZ, or Marxism says XYZ, but you notice he doesn't use that term. He uses the term, the philosophy of praxis, leaving many of us thinking, what is that and how is that different from Marxism and how does that relate to everything and so on. And he uses a number of terms in this particular way. For example, there are a number of passages where he writes about nations fighting in military wars, whereas you can very clearly see that what he really means is classes fighting in them. The reason why he can't write classes is because everything he's writing is going to be read by the prison authorities. So he has to somewhat change the meaning here and there in order for it to pass the censors, and you really have to be sort of more or less aware what he's getting at in order to really understand what he's talking about. So for these two reasons, number one, the fact that he's jumping into the middle of the debate, sorry, you're jumping into the middle of a debate that you're not familiar with, you need a prior knowledge of Marxism and the debates around it, and for the reason that he's trying to avoid the prison censor. Otherwise, the censor of the prison will say, sorry, but we're confiscating these writings. We're not going to allow them to be given to your family or your friends or comrades or whatnot. So he's trying to avoid that. And thirdly, of course, he's writing mostly out of memory. What a phenomenal memory he had, really. To be so productive in prison is quite phenomenal. Interestingly, Faiz Ahmad Faiz, the great Pakistani poet and critic of the establishment and left-wing progressive figure, the iconic left-wing progressive figure of Pakistan, also wrote most of his most famous poems while being in prison. Another great example of someone who really developed intellectually while being in prison is Malcolm X, who went into prison and came out of prison a completely reformed and changed person, ready and willing to fight for the rights of the African American community. But this is a particularly brutal prison, and it was particularly brutal for Gramsci because this is a prison under Italian fascism, and they, of course, had no love lost for Antonio Gramsci. And it was very difficult for Gramsci as well. He already had and further developed very, very serious health problems while in prison and died at a very young age. And so you can imagine that this was no walk in the park, so to speak. So Gramsci gets his name from a town in eastern Albania, which is called Gramsh, and that's just changed into its Italian sort of name, Gramsci. His father was in 1898 convicted of corruption, and he was then imprisoned. And as a consequence of the imprisonment of his father, the family became completely destitute. Not that they were very well off before, but now they became very, very poor. In fact, they became so poor that Gramsci had to stop his schooling and had to do work to make ends meet. Finally, his father was released in 1904, and Gramsci could then thereafter continue his schooling. Gramsci suffered from very early on, from his childhood, with very, very severe health problems. He had a terrible malformation of the spine, which stunted his growth and meant that he was not even 5 feet tall. And he was hunchbacked because of that malformation of the spine. In 1911, when Gramsci was, he was a brilliant student, and in 1911 he managed to win a scholarship to this amazing university, that's the University of Turin, of course, where he made his name as a leftist. So a highly, you know, sort of an elite university where he, you know, he really excelled in philosophy and other things, and I think he really came into his own. In 1913, soon after university, he joined the Italian Socialist Party. Now, just a note here that this is the Italian Socialist Party was already a pretty strong party, and Italy already had its own working class tradition and so on. By 1916, he showed himself to be a very good writer. He was writing on working class issues, on their struggles in Turin and so on. And so in his own town, he became the co-editor of Avanti, which means forward, of the socialist, the party's official newspaper. By 1919, he had set up his own weekly newspaper, which was called The New Order. The Italian Socialist Party was a very diverse sort of group of people. So they were all socialists in one way or another, but relatively speaking, it had still had a very diverse ideological spread. And because of that diversity, it also had a lot of factional infighting, etc. And Gramsci thought that it wasn't a very effective party. And by 1919, the Bolshevik Revolution has occurred, which is in 1917 in Russia, the Russian Revolution. And Gramsci is very much attracted to Lenin's style of leadership, his party, his understanding of how to do politics, and so on and so forth. And what Gramsci wants to do is to create a Marxist-Leninist party in the context of Italy. But the New Order is more or less dedicated to that particular function, that we are going to popularize Lenin's ideas and create in Italy a party like the Bolshevik Party in Russia. From between 1919 and 1920, Turin, where Gramsci is an activist and working and organizing workers, experiences big mass working class strikes, really, really huge strikes. But sadly, by 1920, they are defeated. By the way, across Europe at that time, from 1917, 18, 1990, up to 1920, there are strikes and protests and revolutionary movements in almost every part of Europe. These strikes have a very deep impact on Gramsci. He observes them very closely. He's working with them very closely. He observes the workers very closely. He observes how they organize. And he's very much influenced, not just by the literature that he's reading coming in from Russia, but very much by his experiences there amongst working people. He himself belongs to, you know, the working class. By January 1921, Gramsci is able to gather enough support, together with another leader called Bordiga. Together they're able to gather enough support to say, we don't want to stay with the Italian Socialist Party. We are going to create a new party, which is called the Italian Communist Party, which actually goes on towards, you know, sort of enormous success. Togliatti was the big leader of the Italian Communist movement. Interestingly, Togliatti was also a student at the University of Turin when Gramsci was a student there. Soon after the formation of the Italian Communist Party, there was a period of repression against the party. In 1926, the fascist government enacted emergency laws, that's Mussolini's government, on the pretext that there was an alleged attempt on Mussolini's life. And so after that, the police had already arrested Bordiga, but now had also arrested Antonio Gramsci, despite the fact that he ought to have had parliamentary immunity. At his trial, Gramsci's prosecutor stated, for 20 years, we must stop this brain from functioning, and he received a 20-year sentence. After about 11 years in prison, his health had deteriorated enormously. His teeth had fallen out, his digestive system had collapsed, he couldn't eat solid foods, and he had convulsions when he vomited blood. He suffered a headache so violent that he beat his head against the walls of his cell. So, he was really in a very bad state in prison. There was, in fact, an international campaign for his release from professors at Cambridge University. He was due to be released on April 21st, 1937, but he had become so ill by that time that he couldn't really be moved. He had a number of sort of diseases. By 27th April 1937, he passed away only at the age of 46. But in this period, and despite all this ill health, he managed to write 30 notebooks, over 3,000 pages, on history, on politics, and on philosophy, and so on. So, you know, despite all these difficulties, he was quite prolific in his intellectual output. His contribution to the intellectual heritage that of humanity includes his ideas about cultural hegemony as a means of legitimizing the capitalist state, the idea of organic intellectuals, what are organic intellectuals versus technocratic intellectuals, his distinction between political society and civil society, what is that distinction, how do we understand it, his critique of historicism and economic determinism, which is, I think, one of the key elements in his entire thing. A lot of his other concepts, like the distinction between political and civil society, cultural hegemony, organic intellectuals, really flow out of this main concern of how do we understand economic determinism and historicism and so on. And finally, his critique of pre-Marxist materialism. But these are just some of the main, very, very big influences that people widely acknowledge. How do we begin to understand Gramsci's actual thought? In order to understand Gramsci, we've got to first understand Karl Marx. We've got to understand how Marx understood history and his criticism of capitalist society. Marx was a prolific writer. The collected works of Marx and Engels are 52 volumes. But the passage that is perhaps most widely quoted is in which he sort of very quickly sums up. This is the preface to the Critique of Political Economy, etc., in which he very quickly tries to sum up in a few sentences the way that he wants us to understand history or examine history. This is one of the most widely cited passages out of Marx's work, and very, very influential for that reason. So let's read through this passage, try and understand what he's saying. So he says, in the social production of their existence, men, and by men here he means human beings, so humans inevitably enter into definite relations which are independent of their will. So let's stop there just for a second. To produce and reproduce life, we cannot produce and reproduce life individually. We have to enter into social relations, right? We have to enter into relations with each other. As to have children, obviously, we have to enter into sexual relations. To produce the necessities of life, food, clothing, shelter, we have to work together at some level, cooperate with each other at some level. To protect ourselves against animals that may try and hurt us and so on and so forth, we have to work together. So, but what does he mean that they're independent of our will? What he means by that is that these relations that we form with each other are not relations that we can merely pick and choose, but they are in accordance with the circumstances in which we exist. If we are living in the jungle, we'll have to evolve certain kind of relations. If we're living in the mountains, if we're living in the... whatever our material conditions are, those will determine what kind of relations we can create. Namely, the relations of production appropriate to a given stage in the development of their material forces of production. So what does material forces of production mean? It means our ability to produce. What stage are we at in terms of our, what kind of relationship do we have with nature? To what extent are we able to manipulate nature such that we are able to benefit from it? Though that will determine what sort of relations we also have with each other. In other words, the stage of our development of economic, our economic technology, our ability to produce, in turn The tools we use, the kind of tools we have created, in turn also determine what sort of social relations you and I are going to have with each other in that process of our work and production. So in an advanced society with a high degree of technology, you'll have relations that may be very different. For example, if you have a society where you could have meetings that are online, or you could wear a little, what is that called, virtual mask and have a meeting with somebody sitting in Tokyo, and it would seem like you're sitting in the same boardroom, well, then that would mean that you could have a boardroom meeting without traveling from one part of the world to the other part of the world. And that would mean, of course, certain things about what sort of relations you'd have. So what I'm trying to say is technology changes the way we can talk to each other, we can relate to each other, who we can relate to at any given point in time, you know, how many people we can relate to, and so on and so forth. It does change that. And I'm only talking about communication here. Marx is talking about the process through which we come together and work together, and that can be changed by the kinds of tools available to us. So he says the totality of these relations of production, that is the way in which we come together in order to produce, all of them put together, totality means if you take all of those relations in any given society, you put them all together, that constitutes the economic structure of society, the real foundation on which arises a legal and political superstructure. Let's look at some of the relationships that are immediately observable around you. First of all, there's the relationship that you and I, or you have with your professors. Then there's the relationship that you have with the staff or with each other. Then you have a relationship with the staff that works here. Somebody, of course, does the cooking. Somebody does the cleaning, the gardening. There are people who guard your university and so on and so forth. And we, even though we may not say hello to them, we might not exchange pleasantries with them, but we really actually do have a certain relationship with them which keeps us where we are at, even if we don't want to recognize that. But that is the objective reality. So that, he says, you put all of that together, that's the economic foundation, that's the economic structure of a given society. And it's on that economic structure, Marx says, that all your ideas, your ideology, your thought processes, your culture, your laws, etc., your legal and political institutions, they are really reflecting or based on those economic relationships that we enter into as we produce. And to this legal political superstructure and to the economic structure correspond definite forms of social consciousness. So our ideas correspond to our relationships, and those relationships are the real relationships that we have in the process of production. Who does what work? What role do they have in society in that work? What benefits do they get out of society for doing that work, and so on? Those are very, very important in determining the political institutions, which in turn are very, very instrumental in determining our thought processes about institutions, about work, about life, about politics, about economics, so on and so forth. The mode of production of material life, he says, conditions the general process of social, political, and intellectual life. So the way that you come together for work determines the way that you come together for everything else. So consider, for example, that our social relationships are by and large formed by our class, which in turn is formed by our position, our positionality within the mode of production. This occurs nearly from birth. This occurs right from the beginning. It occurs so naturally in any person's life that you don't even think that it occurs. For example, I'll take myself as an example. Here I am standing in front of you wearing jeans and a shirt, etc., speaking in relatively fluent English, if not a slightly Punjabified English accent, etc., right? But all of those things are really, to use slightly postmodern language, symbols of particular class status. If I was born in a village, my dress would be very different, my friends would be very different, my language would be very different, my thoughts would be very different. Psychologists do this little really interesting experiment where they take teenagers or really young kids, and what they do is they put a coin in front of them. There was a coin somewhere over here. I thought I saw a coin. Can't find it anymore. Anyway, they put a coin in front of homeless children, and and in front of children who are, you know, sort of middle class or upper middle class, and they put a coin in front of them, then they take the coin away, and then they ask them to draw the coin on a piece of paper. And what they noticed was that the children who were from poverty always drew the coin slightly larger on average than the children who were from better off homes. Children born in poverty focus on that. So what am I trying to say? Our very perception of the world is determined by, you know, even perception of how large something is, how desirable it is, how much you want it, is determined by what you have and what you don't have and what others have. It plays a very big role. It's easy to dismiss it and say, money means nothing to me. But then if you don't have money, then you discover suddenly that if you really, really don't have it, that it deprives you of many, many things that are not necessarily material. It's not just that you want to have more stuff, but it deprives you of many, many opportunities that can result in you having a very low self-esteem, a bad image about yourself, or will not give you the ability to really reach your potential. So the mode of production life, says Karl Marx, and of material life conditions the general process of social and intellectual life. It is not the consciousness of men that determines their existence, but their social existence that determines their consciousness. So our ideas is determined by our activity, and one of the main forms of our activity is the activity of producing together. This may seem rather odd to you people, because you are not yet engaged in the process of production, given that you're all students and you're right now what we call dependents. Your parents pay for your food, clothing, shelter, and you're supposed to only study. And you tell your parents, yes, I'm studying, which of course you're not doing at all. But the point is, you're not yet part of the economy, right? You're going to become part of the economy soon. But as soon as you become part of the economy, it's going to take over your life. It's going to be 8 hours of your day. And after you're done with, hopefully you won't have an 8-hour job. But if you do, most likely you will. And after you're done with the 8 hours of the day, you will spend the next 8 hours recovering from the 8 hours that you worked. And then you'll spend 8 hours sleeping. So that's basically your life. The reason I say that is because I'm trying to show you how the work that you do determines not just the things that you have, but even also the opportunities that you have with respect to your own time. And obviously the activity you're involved in is basically what you're going to be thinking about. If you're sweeping the floors day in, day out, and or you're working in a factory, or you are in the grind, then you don't have time to think about whether the Big Bang theory is correct, or whether there is an infinite number of Big Bangs, whether string theory is correct, whether quantum mechanics is right, or whether the general theory of relativity by Einstein is right. You're not going to have the sources available to you, the time to go through what has been written on that subject, to deliberate on those matters. You may have the potential, you may have the intelligence, you may have the ability, but you will not have the opportunity. And what are you going to be occupied with in terms of your mind is going to be the things that you are occupied with in terms of your time. So what we get from this is this sort of a metaphor of a base and a superstructure, a triangle. Marx here is using an architectural sort of metaphor, so we've made a pyramid out of it, where the economy is the base, and the superstructure, which includes art, it includes family, it includes culture, religion, philosophy, law, media, politics, science, education, music, literature. All of those things are in the superstructure. The base includes everything related to the economy, the tools used, the machines used, the factories, the land, the raw materials, all this stuff, and the various classes that are created in the process of production, industrial working class, managerial class, so on and so forth. That's the base. Now we come to the interesting part. So this was just the background. Now there is a way to understand what Marx has written here, which can be very narrow and economistic, right? Which is that everything that happens in the superstructure, everything that happens in culture, everything that happens in family, religion, education, politics, whatever, everything that's written is immediately and directly related to some direct economic cause. So we try to figure out, if we want to know why a particular war is happening, why is America attacking Iraq, or what is it doing at Iran, etc., we try to find the economic causes, and those can be important. But a lot of times, states will go to war even when there isn't a significant economic benefit to be gained. We know this from history that, for example, the British went to war with Afghanistan several times, two, three times, in fact, not because they thought that Afghanistan had any economic benefit for them, but simply because they wanted to make sure that the Russians don't take over Afghanistan. So they made it into a sort of buffer area. They didn't necessarily want to gain anything economic out of Afghanistan, but they wanted to make sure Russia doesn't get in, so they went to war in those places. So you can go to war for geostrategic reasons rather than directly economic reasons. So when we understand these sorts of things, we cannot therefore conclude that every action in politics, in culture, war, is somehow directly related to economics. If we do that, we make a caricature. I think we simplify human life way too much. So that is called economic reductionism, the idea that everything is economics. Self-interest governs nations and drives the world forward. Everything is about self-interest, class self-interest, individual self-interest, state self-interest, and so on. It's not so easy, right? So economic determinism or economic reductionism is the view that all political or cultural phenomena are determined by or can be reduced to the economic structure. And this is a bit simplistic, overly simplistic. Marx did say, for example, the handmill produces feudalism, the steam mill produces capitalism. And it does sound very reductionist to say something of that sort. But you've got to remember that Marx is making these statements in the context of a discussion about history in unfolding over thousands of years. To take something that may be true at that scale, that one kind of economy will give rise to a particular kind of society, another kind of economy will give rise to another kind of economy, may be true at the grand level of this grand scale of all of history, but it's not necessarily true. You arrive at the grand scale of history, Marx himself says, through various accidents and, you know, movements that seem to be random and so on and so forth, and yet you arrive, he says, at this thing. So Gramsci wants to say that, in fact, when you examine politics at the everyday level, you discover that the base and superstructure don't just have a relationship one way, that the base explains everything in the superstructure, but that the relationship flows both ways. The economic base is really shapes and maintains the superstructure, and in turn, the superstructure is created in such a way so as to justify, legitimize the economic base. Hence, not every change in politics is the result of economics. Economic structure itself is always changing. Leaders sometimes make mistakes. Some decisions are made because of internal necessities of an organizational kind. For example, a political party may need to make certain changes, etc., etc. But it has nothing to do with the economic base. It has to do with the politics of the time.
0: You're listening to Taimur Rahman on Antonio Gramsci, the imprisoned philosopher. This is Independent Alternative Radio. 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
1: I understand that many of you people will be like, yeah, what's the relevance of all this stuff about economic base and superstructure? How is this sort of, you know, changing anything in our lives and so on? And I can respect that, but I think you've got to appreciate, perhaps you've got to appreciate, you know, the understanding that the idea that all of history could be understood by examining how economic contradictions had played themselves out is a very powerful idea. It's an idea that has played a very influential role in our times. And when you take that argument and extend it too far and you try to make everything come out of economics, then I think, you know, you take a good solid argument and you make it a bit, you know, you take any good solid argument and make it a bit too extreme, then it falls on its face. That's why it's very important to be able to define to what extent the economy influences our social decision-making, political decision-making, our ideas, and so on. But not to go to town on it, not to go so extreme on it that, you know, every question has to have an economic answer. And I think that's basically what Gramsci is trying to explain, is, you know, how these two realms interact. So this debate about the relationship between the base and the superstructure is one of the key debates in political economy as a whole. How do these two realms, the realm of the economic and the realm of the political, how do they interact with each other? That's pretty much what the whole of political economy is about. It's very important for us to be able to tease that out in some way or the other. So Gramsci says structure is not a hidden god. Here he's referring to something that Croquet has written that determines everything. Structure and superstructure are intimately connected, interrelated, and act reciprocally. Structures and superstructures form a historic block. So a historic block is formed out of a structure and a superstructure. So superstructure is not merely unimportant appearances or an unimportant appearance. It forms the ideological and cultural hegemony necessary for the legitimization of the state. So we can't just say something is ideological, so it's unimportant. Marx has never implied that ideology is unimportant. Engels, Gramsci is trying to just reinforce the fact that to say that the economy plays a very influential role in our conceptions is not the same as saying that our conceptions are unimportant in the world of politics and so on and so forth. Not at all. So this exaggeration has occurred both by those who oppose Marxism and even by those who claim to be Marxists themselves. It's happened on both sides of the spectrum. So take, for example, Jordan Peterson. Jordan Peterson made it out to seem like Marx is saying that economics determines everything, right? So he's pushing Marx into economic reductionism. So that's really what Gramsci is saying, that that's a caricature of what Marxism is. Superstructures are objective and operative in reality. Marx spoke about the solidity of popular beliefs. And when this way of conceiving things has the force of popular belief, this is another phrase from Marx. So when a particular way of thinking about things becomes common sense, that becomes the politics of common sense. And that is a material, real force that you have to contend with when you enter politics to change society. In other words, popular conviction has the same energy as a material force, says Antonio Gramsci. The philosophy of praxis, here again he means Marxism, itself is a superstructure, says Gramsci. It is the expression of those subaltern classes who want to educate themselves in the act of government and who have an interest in knowing all truths. To give you an example, is Martin Luther King Jr.'s famous speech, "I have a dream that one day this nation will rise up, live out the true meaning of its creed. We hold these truths to be self-evident that all men are created equal," has no impact on the economy. You can't say it's derived from the economy, but it animates many social movements, in fact, that are working for civil democratic equality. And the fact that he can pose it in this particular way is very significant. For example, he could have just said, "We want equality for blacks and we want equality for women and we want equality for all people," right? People have been making that speech for ages, has had no impact. But when he says it in this way, "I have a dream," why does it resonate with the American public? Because the American public has been brought up on the idea of the American dream. And so when he relates his dream to the American dream, that's a very powerful articulation of how the American dream needs to be changed, or what the real American dream ought to have been, and so on and so forth. You see the point here? That's why he's powerful. That's why he's effective, is because he can do that. What is an erroneous way to understand the superstructure or ideology? Well, first of all, he says, yeah, we all acknowledge that ideology is distinct from the structure. It is asserted that a given political solution is ideological. That means that it is insufficient for changing the structure, although it thinks that it can do so. But on these correct premises is drawn the conclusion that every ideology is pure appearance, useless, stupid. But that's the wrong conclusion to come to. Just because something is the product of capitalism, just because something is the product even of feudalism, doesn't mean that you can just dispense with it and say, that culture was just useless culture. No, what you've got to understand is that he makes the distinction also between organic and arbitrary. Organic ideologies are necessary for a given structure. Arbitrary ideologies only create individual movements and polemics and so on. So first of all, and foremost, you've got to sift the chaff and the grain, right? You've got to understand that there are lots of ideas in society. Some are truly arbitrary, temporary, and so on and so forth, and can be dismissed. But organic ideas that are central to systems, to social systems, must be treated with greater care. These are relatively permanent. Organic ideology will lead to organic movements that are relatively permanent. And these must be separated from conjunctural and arbitrary ideologies and movements that are occasional, immediate, and accidental. A common error, though, consists in our inability to find the correct relationship between what is organic and what is conjunctural. So what is now going to show you is that even that which is conjunctural cannot always be dismissed. In the first case, there is an excess of economism or doctrinal pedantry, the overestimation of mechanical causes. In the second, an excess of ideologism, which is the exaggeration of voluntarism and individualistic element. So you can have an exaggeration of ideologism here and an exaggeration of overestimation of mechanical causes when you're looking at these causes. And you've got to stop doing that. You've got to understand the complex interrelationship between organic ideas, organic movements, conjunctural movements, arbitrary ideologies. They come together in complex ways, and we've got to understand them if you want to make real social change. He's a real craftsman. I mean, he's sitting in jail, but you can give him credit that he's a real craftsman. He's explaining to you, if you want to bring about the feminist revolution, if you want to bring about a revolution against extremism, if you want the end of, in Pakistan, you want the end of, I don't know, XYZ, oppression of minorities, how do you do it? How do you convince people? How do you make it happen? He is an architect, an engineer, you could even call him an artist, of how to create, construct social movements in any given context, how to understand them and create them. So to understand and create them, you have to understand the relations of forces. Who's strong? What is the balance of power? We've got to distinguish, he says, between relations of social forces, that is linked to structure, objective, independent of human will, yani the economic relations between classes. Then you've got to look at the relations of political forces. How many people were there at the climate march? Who are the enemies of the climate? How many others went to the climate march? Okay, right? Okay, there you go. You know, who are they? What are their views? How do they convince people that climate is unimportant? You've got to understand that and the mechanics of that. Finally, he says, between classes or between nations is also the balance of force of military. Who's got a stronger military? He says that also plays an important role. So let's go through them. The first one is kind of self-explanatory, so he doesn't really bother with that, which is the economy, right? The second one he goes into, what about politics? What happens in politics? Well, he says in politics, social movements evolve at three different levels. You can divide them into three different kinds of social movements. The first are economic corporate level, which is that people come together for their immediate economic interests. For example, a trade union in one place or a student union. What is that? That is an economic corporate level stuff. Then you don't unite with all students here. You unite only with LUM students for LUM's demands. Then what if all students combined? He says that would be the economic class level. It would be where you'd advance common interests of the working class, common interests of students, or whatever the case is. But these are still economic interests. You're still not vying for political power. The third stage is the political level. He says, formation of political parties to contest for hegemony over other subordinate groups. Now you form a political party of whoever it is that you represent, and then you try to build alliances with others in order to win the struggle, right? So he says this is the highest level. And then finally he comes to military force. Quite shocking that he's discussing this while sitting in prison, but he does a trick with it. He discusses it, but he doesn't talk about classes anymore. He talks about nations. Because when he talks about nations, then nobody can object. But you can see that he actually means, because his interest is not national war, but class war, right? So he says, independence cannot be won with purely military forces. It requires both military and political military ones. So you've got to combine politics and military in order to win these sorts of struggles. Military is also important, though, he's trying to say. The oppressed nation, he says, but actually what he means is the class, will therefore initially oppose the dominant military force with the force which is only politico-military. You can't have a head-on confrontation with a stronger opponent, okay? It's just stupid. It's not about courage or whatnot. He's trying to say to you, you cannot take on the American military just head-on and say, here I am, rock you like a hurricane. No, you can't do that, right? So what do? You have to have a political strategy. You have to try to destroy the war potential of the dominant nation from within. And you have to compel the dominant military force to thin out and disperse over a large territory, thus nullifying a great power, part of its war potential. So you've got to find the right way in which their strategic strength cannot be deployed against you in one go, otherwise you'll be wiped out. So it's like a smaller boxer fighting a bigger boxer. The smaller boxer's got to keep his distance. He can't get in there and just say, all right, I'll take your punch and I'll give you one. No, no, can't do that. He's got to go around him. He's got to maneuver around him. He's got to punch, you know, find the loopholes, etc. Never take a full-on punch from the other side. Yes. So what about economic crisis? In 2008, we had a huge, massive economic crisis. And a lot of times we think that an economic crisis ought to generate resistance against capitalism. But then we see Donald Trump get up. Then we see Boris Johnson come up, then we see Le Pen get up, etc. We see Narendra Modi get up. So what's going on? Gramsci says, it may be ruled out that immediate economic crises themselves produce fundamental historical events. They can simply create a terrain more favorable to the dissemination of certain modes of thought and certain ways of posing and resolving questions involving the entire subsequent development of national life. They create the potentiality that a certain new idea can become popular. But don't make the mistake of thinking that just because Pakistan is going down economically, the left is going to go up politically. That's not the way reality works, he's explained to you. For example, the French Revolution did not occur only owing to endemic poverty, but also conflicts related to class prestige played a very important role in the French Revolution, he says. And you can't dismiss that. Economic crisis can lead to contradictory outcomes, he says. The old society may decide to resist and may ensure itself breathing space by crushing the opposition, or a reciprocal destruction of contending classes, and the peace of the graveyard may be established, perhaps even under the surveillance of a foreign guard. So it's not at all necessary that just because you represent the truth and the poor and the downtrodden, the oppressed, that victory will be yours in any given specific conflict. How do we analyze this? And what's the purpose of our analysis? If we want to change the world, how do we change the world? Gramsci can be, the prison read notebooks can be written, the prison read notebooks, or how to change the world. You know, you could just recall it that, right? How do you change the world? He says, the purpose of analysis is to reveal the points of least resistance at which the force of will can be most fruitfully applied. I think this is genius, okay? If you're going to try and change anything in society, you should put this on your t-shirt or something. Why? Because you can't attack everywhere and you can't attack everything. Some places you attack and those places are very heavily defended and guarded. And those ideas are very strongly entrenched. Those forces are very strongly entrenched. And all you're going to do by attacking those places is, in fact, you're going to multiply the resistance against you. You're going to make yourself weaker rather than stronger by attacking where you are weak and they are strong. But if you attack someplace where they are weak and you are strong, you are on the right moral ground and people support you and say, I don't agree with everything Taimur says, but on this question, you know, competitive federalism is the way to go, or whatever the case may be. If you attack on that, on the pitch where you have a winning chance, there then you win lots of people who are otherwise not necessarily with you. And that's what Gramsci wants to do. They suggest immediate tactical operations. What suggests it? Your analysis shows, where are they strongest? Where are they weakest? Where do I need to attack in order to win? For example, the women's cause. You tell me, where would you need to attack in order to destroy or undermine patriarchy? What would be the weak point of patriarchy? What point would you attack at which you would gain allies and those who support patriarchy would lose allies? Versus what are the points where if you attack patriarchy on that point, the patriarchs would gain allies and you would lose allies? Those are the things that you need to think about in any movement, whether it's patriarchy or class politics or democratic politics. The point is only to illustrate to you that to win in politics, Gramsci is saying, you've got to attack where the enemy is weak and you are strong. An analysis helps you find that. They indicate how campaign of political agitation may best be launched. What language will best be understood by the masses? What will give you greater and greater support for your cause? To conclude, He says this whole thing of economism, understanding everything through economics and not having this ability to look at things in this nuanced way, he says, is a legacy really not of Marxism but of liberalism. Economism is not Marxism but the direct descendant of liberalism. The state and civil society are one in the sense that they serve the same class. The latter though, that is the state, works through coercion, and the former civil society works through ideological hegemony. And this is again another key point of Gramsci. He says that trade unionism, for example, although it belongs to the subaltern class, to poor people, but the independence and hegemony of the subaltern group is in fact sacrificed to the intellectual hegemony of the ruling class, because trade unionism is an aspect of laissez-faire liberalism or laissez-faire capitalism.

that don't realize that they are conceding ideological hegemony to their enemy. You can have movements of women who do not realize that in fact they are conceding hegemony to patriarchy by, let's say, undertaking a certain slogan, or workers' movements, or whatever the case may be. And Gramsci wants you to be able to sift that and understand where you are ceding essential ground, where you are conceding to your opponent the hegemonic idea. There you are basically in trouble. You're not going to win, even though you may make a very big splash and get your picture on social media, but you will not get what you want. He says this is not how politics works. You cannot be successful if you think in this way. In fact, hegemony, he says, presupposes compromises with other interests. You want your movement to be successful? You've got to compromise with other movements in order to win them as allies, in order to be successful. The leading group should make sacrifice of an economic corporate kind without touching the essential. Don't give up on your essential, but nonetheless, make allies, isolate your enemy and fight against them. All forms of electoral abstentions also belong to economism or liberalism. So that's why he says, okay, you know, we often think, oh, the law is against us, the police is horrible, terrible. Yeah, it is. Yes, the law may not be in your favor. Oh, parliaments are corrupt. Oh, politics is all corrupt. We're not going to do any of that. What's the result of that? It's a self-defeating strategy. You've got to get in the mud, he says, is what Gramsci is saying. You've got to get into the mud and you've got to meet with the police wallahs and you've got to say, here's a gender sensitization program for you. But if you use the word gender sensitization, they're going to run the other way. How do you get in there and get your point of view? Or here's a labor sensitization program, whatever it is. How do you maneuver and convince people that the changes that you want to bring about are good? That always requires, he's saying, compromises and getting into those, even into those institutions that you may or may not necessarily agree with or like. Aside from a strategic vision, what Gramsci is saying is very similar to what Marx and Engels would have also agreed with. For example, Engels writes, according to the materialist conception of history, the ultimately determining element in history is the production and reproduction of real life. Other than this, neither Marx nor I have ever asserted. Hence, if somebody twists this into saying that the economic element is the only determining one, he transforms that proposition into a meaningless, abstract, senseless phrase. To say that everything can be understood from economics is not what we are saying. Similarly, Gramsci continues that economism, which is he also associates with the Italian Communist Socialist Party, makes no distinction between the relatively permanent organic movement and the fluctuating arbitrary movement. It cannot, these are his criticisms, all of these. Economic development is reduced to technical change in the instruments of work. It cannot even examine economic development very well. It is utterly false that people will allow themselves to be moved by considerations of self-interest. And it is entirely true that they are above all motivated by desire for an ardent belief in prestige, something that Max Weber talks about. Prestige and status plays a very important role in our self-image and can play a very, very important role in how we view our position in society and whether or not we revolt or conform to society, and Gramsci is agreeing there. Economism asks the question, who profits directly from the initiative under consideration, and replies with a line of reasoning which is as simplistic as it is fallacious. The one who profits directly are a certain fraction of the ruling class, and then they get into this argument, is Nawaz Sharif benefiting from this, or is Zardari benefiting from this? Whole politics then begins to resolve around a few individuals, which really is what's going on in Pakistan as well. The whole political question becomes around a few individuals and their economic benefits, rather than real questions about what those policies mean for people. Gramsci seems to be describing Pakistani politics perfectly, because that's what we do all the time, right? We only pick on things which we think have benefited those politicians, then we make them into big scandals, and that's the whole thing that politics revolves around. He wants you to look at the social content of the mass following the movement. What function did this mass have in the balance of forces? What is the political significance of the demands presented by the leaders? You examine the conformity of the means to the ends. What do they want? How are they trying to get it? Are the two things working together well? And only in the last analysis, and formulated in the political and not moralistic terms, is the hypothesis considered that such movements will necessarily be perverted and serve quite different ends from those which the mass of the followers expect. You've got to start analyzing the movements for who is in them, what are they doing, what are their demands. Last but not least, he has an aversion to historicism. What is that? The aversion to compromises is based on the iron convention.

0: Conviction that there exists objective laws of historical development similar in kind to natural laws, together with a belief in a predetermined theology like that of a religion, since favorable conditions are inevitably going to appear, and since these, in a rather mysterious way, will bring about palingenetic events, it is evident that any deliberate initiative tending to predispose and plan these conditions is not only useless but even harmful. In other words, we have become anti-planning. We don't want to plan anything because we think, spontaneously, history is on my side, the truth is on my side. He says, it doesn't happen that way. The strong, those with better strategy, win over those with bad strategy. That's how politics really works. And interestingly, that's very much Machiavelli, right? You got to know how to play politics. That reference to Machiavelli is very much there also in the writing of Gramsci, you know, saying that you got to be as smart as Machiavelli wanted you to be in order to make the revolution. I want to end with this beautiful quote. The old world is dying away, and the new world struggles to come forth. Now is the time of monsters. I don't know, Donald Trump, Narendra Modi, whoever you want to put in that category. Thank you.
1: 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Joe Ritchie is our general manager and editor. I'm David Barsamian. Thank you for listening. We go out with Umide Seher Ki Bata Suno, Listen to the Hope of a New Dawn, an Urdu poem by Faiz Ahmed Faiz of Pakistan, performed by Taimur Rehman and his ensemble, Lal.

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1: Yeah, and that revolution starts right now. You are listening to The Real Issue on KZFR Radio. My name is Sue Hildebrand, and The Real Issue is a locally produced, many weeks of the month, it's locally produced, a public affairs talk show. We are here a lot, most Wednesday nights from 6 until 7 p.m. I say that because I did take a bit of time off, and Christine has been in the studio. I appreciate that, and I do appreciate Rise Up with Sonali. So I hope you're enjoying that as well. 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All right, so as I mentioned, it is so great to be back on the air after taking a little bit of time off, which some time off feels pretty good, and it feels good to be back here in the studio talking about Butte County politics. Tonight on The Real Issue, we will first talk with one of my very favorite local political analysts, David Welsh, about the results of the primary election and what this means for Chico, for Butte County, for the North State, and, you know, really across the country. We're going to talk about what comes next from the primary. We're then going to talk with Chico City Council candidate Shelby Hebert about her bid to replace Chico's mayor in the November election. We will get a sense of who she is, why she's running, and why she's running for the Chico City Council, and what are her top concerns for our city. So let's get started. June 2nd was the primary election for California, with many statewide offices on the ballot, as well as all congressional seats, state senate seats, assembly seats, county supervisorial seats, and more. And right here in the North State, we had a special election to fill the seat of the late Congressman Doug LaMalfa. We had a lot of races on the ballot this time around, so you are absolutely forgiven if you didn't follow the outcome of every race or even vote for every office. But I do hope you at least voted. In terms of voter turnout, Butte County voted in pretty high numbers, at least compared to the statewide numbers. 48% of Butte County voters returned their ballots by June 2nd. That's compared to the statewide numbers. 37% of voters returned their ballots here in California. And this is high compared to most midterm primary elections, 37%. But right here in Butte County, we returned our ballots at 48%. So we did pretty well, all things considered. But I do want to bring in right away my first guest to talk about the results of the various races and how we voted here in Butte County. All right, David Welsh is on the phone with me. He is actually at a bar, but he has promised to me he hasn't started drinking yet. David Welsh is a leader with the Butte County Democratic Party, and he is the chair of the Campaign Services Committee within the local party. As always, I am so happy to have you here with me on The Real Issue, David Welsh.
2: Well, thank you very much, Sue. It's a pleasure to be here. And just to make it clear for people, I am sitting on the shady patio outside the bar because there's loud music going on inside. And so people might hear occasional extraneous voices or car noises or something like that as things go on in the neighborhood here.
1: All right.
2: Hopefully not.
1: All right. Well, I appreciate the sacrifice you have made to stay sober but for this conversation. So, David, I want to just say, you know, we're not going to cover every single race here in Butte County because some of them are, you know, I mean, it's just kind of boring. So we're going to skate the surface of a lot of it. But I do want to get your analysis of a few key races, starting with the congressional race. California voters passed Prop 50 last November in a landslide, and that drastically changed our congressional district here in the North State. And then in January, sitting Congressman Doug LaMalfa died unexpectedly. This brought a lot of confusion to Butte County because we just had June 2nd, we voted in two separate congressional races. So, David,
2: right.
1: Talk about those two races and the outcomes of those races.
2: Sure. Well, let me say first off, again, to emphasize that we're not only, you know, Butte County got to vote in both of them, but the great majority of the people involved did not get to vote in both because, Proposition 50 moved a lot of people out of the first district and it moved a lot of people into the first district, first congressional district, which is ours. And so in the special election, it was only the people in the old version of the special election, the old version of the first district who got to vote. And in the general election or the primary election for the full term, it was the people in the new version of the first district who got to vote. So relatively few people were like us here in Butte County who got to vote in both, but we were in both versions of the district. And I think the thing that's really important for people to remember is that what former assembly member, now Congressman Gallagher, won was a few months in Congress that really has nothing to do with his chances of winning the full term in the fall. The old District 1 was widely recognized as a safe Republican district. The new District 1 is equally categorized as a safe Democratic district. And so Gallagher's chances of winning a full term are vanishingly small. close to non-existent. That means, obviously, of course, that we don't want to get too complacent about that, and we want to support our candidate, State Senator Mike McGuire, who's running for Congress. We obviously want to do what we can to help him and support him, but the reality is that just having won the special election does very little for Mr. Gallagher in terms of his ability to win the general election in the fall.
1: Yeah, and as you mentioned, it's because the districts are so so vastly different. I think I read someplace that there's only about 22% of the old district that Gallagher is currently representing that is also included in the new district one.
2: Yeah.
1: And so it's just like it was sort of a done deal of the North State being represented by a Republican. It's a pretty good chance that a Democrat, Senator Mike McGuire, will be our next congressman come November.
2: Right. Yes. And even with a low turnout primary, and even with Audrey Denny and a couple of other much lesser Democrats also in the race, McGuire has virtually tied Gallagher in the primary. So, and with a higher turnout election and an election that will only be the two of them, he's almost certain to win by a big margin.
1: Right.
2: But
1: as a party leader, I'm sure you're not suggesting we should just sit back and allow the work to get done on its own.
2: Absolutely not. We need to support the candidates because, of course, even a Republican with a very low chance of winning will have access to a lot of money.
1: Right.
2: And so it's important that we make sure that we do in fact support him at it, support Senator McGuire adequately.
1: So, David Welsh, let me ask you, one of the things that I'm scratching my head most days, what I find interesting is that Congressman James Gallagher, a former Assembly member James Gallagher, who termed out of the Assembly after 12 years, is running for Congress. He won the special election just the other day. I think it was, last Friday, he was sworn in Congress, and then I think it was yesterday where they did another ceremonial swearing in over in Oroville. He, now that he's in the Congress, one of the things he talks about quite often is we need to secede from the nation, from the state. And so I don't think the latest iteration of the state of Jefferson is like the new California or whatever it's called these days. It's sort of, the latest flavor. What do you make of that, saying, I'm so happy to represent you, now let's leave?
2: Yeah, well, first off, of course, I mean, that is kind of like, yeah, I'm elected to represent you, but now I want to select a, you know, want to take a much smaller group of people away and represent them. And, but more importantly, is it just basically, it reveals his fundamental sort of silliness of his political thinking, because it's not a possibility that it's going to happen. The, you know, despite right-wing fever dreams about such things, no vote of counties or anything like that can secede from a state. It would require, to split a state requires the approval of the existing state legislature, for starters, and then it requires the approval of Congress. And this would not get either of those. And you know, it's just basically a silly idea.
1: Right. I wonder if it's an indication that he reads the numbers as well. He knows it's a long shot for a Republican to represent here us here in Butte County. It's sort of like, well, if I can't win, I'm leaving. So if he were secure in his ability to win in November in the new district, he probably wouldn't be talking about seceding from California.
2: Right.
1: So.
2: Yep.
1: Let me just say, if you're just tuning in, you're listening to The Real Issue on KZFR Radio. I have my favorite David Welsh on the phone with me. He's at a bar, but he promises me he is sober. So there you go.
2: Dave, reasonably, anyway.
1: Reasonably. Yes. So David, let's talk about Assembly District 3, which was an open seat because Assembly Member James Gallagher was termed out. He ran for Congress. There are three Republicans that ran in that race, and so the top two Republicans advanced to the general election in November. Before we talk about the current vacancy, because Gallagher is now our congressman, and who moves on to the general, I want to ask you, why were there no Democrats in that race for state assembly?
2: You know, this has been a recurring problem in that district, that it's difficult to convince a Democrat to run because it, just like the old first congressional district, it's an extremely difficult, the registration numbers tell us it's an extremely difficult district for a Democrat to win. And so people who sort of think narrowly about the only way to have success in a race is to win it, don't really want to get involved in a race that they can't win. Now, if you don't mind, I'll talk about a little bit about a philosophical idea that I have and that we've actually seen done in the area not that many years ago, and that is running not with the idea of winning, but running with the idea of using your platform as a candidate, the opportunities to speak to people that gives you, using that platform to promote an issue that you really care about. And recognizing that you're not going to win the race, but you can raise the profile of this issue that you feel passionate about. And one of the things that a lot of people don't realize is it's not all that hard for an ordinary, regular person to file and run for state assembly. And we on the, you know, party leadership would be happy to give a person some help along the way and help show them the ropes of how to do it. So it's not very difficult. And we're probably going to come up with this same situation in a couple of years as we have in some past years. So I encourage people that if you have some issue that you care deeply about and you'd like to have the opportunity to talk to lots of people about that issue as a candidate, then think about filing for races like this that are not very likely to be winnable, but like I say, could give you an opportunity to promote your issue. We saw a really good example of it a few years ago in the in a state Senate race locally that was also a very difficult district to win. And a guy named Phil Kim, who was passionate about single-payer health care, ran for that, you know, ran as a Democrat in that race solely for the purpose of using that to talk to people about that issue. And I think that, you know, he sets a good example of the kind of thing that could be done in that regard.
1: David Welsh, I think that's an interesting point. I hear a lot because we live in a red area. The North State, there's no getting around it, very conservative, very Republican. And I often hear people being annoyed with the Democratic Party because they're not investing. And it seems like, you know, if it's not winnable, it's hard to justify using valuable resources, scarce, limited resources into a race that's going to be lost. And so it seems like, you know, making that effort to say, I'm going to run. I know it's a very small chance. I mean, you know, besides a scandal or a death or something, there's really not a chance that I'm going to win, but it's an opportunity to actually change the conversation. I think you're bringing up a very good point in that that's the beginning of political change at the grassroots, and that it seems like that's the kind of movement that the party might take notice of to say, those folks on the ground are really making things happen. That's worthy right. of support.
2: And you know, there is another angle, too, which could be worth considering for some people, and that, and this sounds funny, but using a losing campaign as a stepping stone to lower office.
1: Yeah.
2: Because several years ago, 2014, Heidi Hall, in a first congressional district that looked very different even than the old first congressional district, Heidi Hall ran for Congress in the first congressional district, lost fairly handily, as we would have expected, but then used the name recognition and contacts she had built to run a successful campaign for Nevada County Supervisor.
1: Exactly. And, yep, exactly. And name recognition is about 90% of the battle for running for office. Mm-hmm. So, yeah. So, again, if you're just tuning in, you're listening to The Real Issue on KZFR Radio. David Welsh, let's keep moving. I know that you are sitting outside the bar and you do not want to spend your whole evening talking with me.
2: And and I know you have a really great second guest waiting to come on in a little while.
1: I do. I'm very excited about my next guest. It will be literally the first candidate that I get to talk with for the general election cycle. So I already have Shelby Hebert in the studio with me. And so, David, I'm not going to keep you too long. But I do want to kind of move, even though we're not going to talk about the supervisorial races for Butte County supervisor, I do want to say that I just want to shout out to Supervisor Tammy Ritter, who represents a large chunk of Chico on the Chico board, the Butte County Board of Supervisors. She won 100% of the vote, and so she didn't have an opponent, but she didn't even have anybody that wrote in anything like, I'd rather have Donald Trump, or I'd rather have, you know, Doug LaMalfa, or whatever. So 100% of the vote. So I want to do a shout out to Supervisor Tammy Ritter.
2: Yep. So, she's done a good job for a long time.
1: She's done a great job. She is like the, you know, hold her up as the standard bearer for what a public servant looks like. So, but David, let's turn to the Chico City Council. There is no primary election for city council, at least here in Butte County. We just have the election in November. So give us an overview of which of the 7 city council seats are up here in Chico.
2: Okay, well, Chico City Council fortunately has done it in a nice tidy way, and that is that this year all of the even-numbered districts are up to 4 and 6, and 2 years ago or 2 years from now, all the odd-numbered districts are up 1, 3, 5, and 7. So that makes it pretty easy for people to remember. District 4, presently held by Addison Winslow, who is running for re-election, and then districts 2 and 6. District 2 is Casey Reynolds, currently the mayor, and then District 6 is Tom Van Overbeek, who is just such an unpleasant man. Really, we'll find you right to replace him. But I think it's worth mentioning, you know, because again, people don't always know all this political science stuff, but Casey Reynolds in District 2 has the title of mayor. But we have very much of a weak mayor system here, in which a person is not elected mayor by the voters. They're elected to the council by the voters, and then their fellow council members elect them as mayor. So functionally, the mayor has very little administrative duties on the council, and the mayor is basically just the chairperson of the council.
1: And so, David, talk about the, you mentioned that 2, 4, and 6 are up. And right now, of our 7-member council, the Republicans, I mean, it's a nonpartisan office when you are elected to city council.
2: Yes, in theory it is, but we all know.
1: We all know. But the conservatives hold a majority. And so if Addison Winslow is reelected, then everything stays the same, all the incumbents win, we still see a 4-3 conservative majority. The Republicans still control the city council. Now, if one of those seats are flipped, how does the Chico City Council change? What do
2: then
1: you
2: we,
1: see as those the
2: well,
1: differences?
2: Then we have what will hopefully be a reasonably cohesive progressive majority. These people don't operate in lockstep the way some of the Republicans seem to, so they don't always agree on everything, but I think that by and large we'll have a fairly cohesive progressive majority that will hopefully be able to move forward on some sensible ideas like not continuing to waste millions of dollars on completely ineffective approaches to homelessness and things like that. So that's what we hope we can see moving forward. And some smarter thinking about development. That's the issue that, you know, a lot of people get homelessness very much on their front burner when they talk about city issues. But in terms of the real power of the council, I think the most important power of the council is making decisions about what gets built and where.
1: Yep.
2: Or what is allowed to be built and where. And you go back to when I first came to town back in the 80s and 90s, those were always what we had the big fights over. But it seems like in recent times, with the exception of the Valley's Edge referendum, our big fights have focused more on things like homelessness and stuff like that. And the right has been able to sort of slide under the radar with electing a council that will rubber stamp things that the average people of Chico really would rather not see built.
1: Exactly. And David, I am still convinced that after the campfire, in the next 5 years after the campfire, when our community, our county, our region was really still recovering from the trauma, I know many of us still carry that trauma of the campfire. It does, as I look back, that was, as Naomi Klein talked about, was disaster capitalism. And so much of these really aggressive, mean-spirited tactics were brought into our community. And then it became, you know, those wedge issues. Way back in the day, it was the needle program. And that program is still running these days, but it's no longer used as a weapon against the left. Mm-hmm. And so, it's an interesting moment is if the progressives, if the Democrats can claim a majority, we are going to see major changes, not only in the short term as we address the homeless crisis, but also we will start planning for the future in very different ways.
2: Yep. That's what I hope to see.
1: So, as a local Democratic Party leader, absolutely, it's not surprising. So,
2: and as someone who's lived in this community for 46 years now, and just has, you know, I feel a deep commitment to the well-being of the community and to making it the kind of community that brought me here in the first place. Even as it grows, you know, we can keep the good parts of what brought a lot of us here. As we grow, we don't have to sacrifice a lot of the good things, the sense of community and the natural beauty nearby and all of those things.
1: Right. And my very, very, very last question, I promise I'll let you go, is if somebody's listening and they say, wow, maybe I could run for office, what do they need to hear right now? Here's your opportunity to talk with somebody.
2: It's not out of reach for ordinary people to do, and maybe not this year, but maybe in a future year. And if you look on the website of the Butte County Democratic Party, you'll see a phone number there. And as it happens, at this point in time, that phone number rings to my phone. And so you could get a chance to talk to me about running for office. But I think one of the best ways for a person to prepare to run for office themselves is to work on someone else's campaign, because that really gives you an insider's view of how a campaign works and the kind of things you need to think about, the kind of team you need to build, and all that sort of stuff that I think is really good preparation for running oneself.
1: That's what I wanted to hear. David Welch, thank you, thank you, thank you so much for your time. As always, it's enlightening. And so now I encourage you to go have a beer.
2: I shall.
1: Thank you.
2: And listen to music.
1: Sounds great. Thanks, David. We'll talk with you soon.
2: All right.
1: All righty.
2: Bye-bye.
1: All right. We're going to take a really quick break here at The Real Issue on KZFR Radio. Don't go away, because I have Chico City Council District 2 candidate Shelby Hebert right here in the studio with me, and she will be, I'm so excited about this, she will be my very first candidate in the studio for the November election. So do not go away. 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

0: 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You are listening to The Real Issue on KZFR Radio. Of course, don't stop thinking about tomorrow. And that is exactly what we are going to do. You're listening to The Real Issue on KZFR Radio. Again, my name is Sue Hildebrand. I am back after taking a lot of time off over the last couple of months. It feels really great to be back in the studio. I was just talking with David Welsh, Butte County Democratic Party activist, about the results of the primary election. And we're going to turn the conversation now to the November election because, quite frankly, elections and campaigning never end. Maybe you're not paying attention to them, but they really and truly never end. And there's so much at stake in this November election. So I encourage you to start thinking about it, even casually. And so that's how we designed this next part of the program, was having kind of a casual conversation. Think of it as meeting your new neighbor. All right. So joining me in the studio is Shelby Hebert, candidate for the Chico City Council. She has already announced her candidacy, although the filing period to run for local office has not even opened yet. So she is ahead of the game. I invited Shelby Hebert. It is spelled with an H. I want you to know it is not intuitive, but it's pronounced Hebert, and it's spelled with an H. I invited her to join me today so we could become familiar with our candidates because, as I mentioned, the election this year is so important for our city, our country, our state, our, you know, really Western democracy, and I am not kidding you. So I want to state now that any candidate running for office that may be representing all or parts of Butte County is welcome here on The Real Issue. So please reach out to me at Sue, S-U-E, at KZFR.org. That's Sue at KZFR.org. But I am so excited to welcome you to The Real Issue, Shelby Hebert. Thanks for keeping me on track with the microphone, a fellow KZFR programmer. Indeed. Thanks for catching that.
1: Yeah.
0: Thanks for being here. I'm really, really excited to talk with you.
1: I'm excited to be here. Thanks for having me. I appreciate the opportunity to talk about the campaign and my candidacy.
0: Yeah. Well, I've known of you. I've known you. I've gotten emails from you over the years, and so now it's fun to really get to know you. So for folks that don't know who Shelby Hebert is, talk about, you know, kind of the question we always want to know is, how did you get to Chico? I know you're not a Chico native. How did you get here? What is the wanderings of Shelby Hebert?
1: Yeah, that's a great question. Well, like many people, I came to visit a friend and never left. That's a common story. How I got to Chico's story that I have in common with lots of our neighbors. So I visited a friend here over a long weekend, and I did immediately notice how connected people are to each other and to this place, and I was so struck by the sense of community. Even visiting over just a long weekend, I was like, there's something going on here. Chico and Chicoans have it going on, and this is a place I could see myself not just being happy, but really thriving and contributing. Obviously, I fell in love with Bidwell Park. We have that is just such a gift that we are able to enjoy. And so, yeah, I came to visit and had another gig lined up at the time. But when that was over, I was like, I'm going back to Chico.
0: Nice.
1: And I did, like I said, came to visit and sort of never left. But yeah, before I got to Chico, I was doing a lot of other stuff. I left, well, when I left home, Sue, I left home to go to college, and I was ready for a change of scenery, a change of pace. I wanted to be around new people. And what I didn't realize at the time was that I made a safe decision, which was just to put myself in an upscaled version of the same environment that I was in my hometown. So by the time I graduated from Texas A&M University, I was ready to be in different places and learn from different places and people. And so I spent the majority of my 20s as a public servant, really. I had a few different AmeriCorps positions and another similar position. I've lived in rural Appalachia, in in Washington, and so have lived in different pockets of the state and visited a lot in the Midwest. And one of the things that happens whenever you make values-based decisions that put you in contact with other passionate young adults is that you quickly develop friendships all across the country. And so I'm grateful for the connections that I have and maintain whenever you're in an environment like that. So by the time I made it to Chico, I had another AmeriCorps service term lined up in Tacoma, Washington. And when that one was finished, I came to Chico. And yeah, so I've been here for going on 10 years now, and am ready to jump feet first into really giving a lot more of my time to Chico in a new way.
0: And so, Shelby Hebert, you mentioned AmeriCorps, and my understanding of AmeriCorps is that it's similar to the Peace Corps, which a lot of folks know what the Peace Corps is. So AmeriCorps, as I understand it, is basically domestic Peace Corps.
1: Yeah, that's exactly how I describe it to people, yeah.
0: Talk about some of your experiences.
1: Mm-hmm. Yeah. So one of the projects that I worked on was a food access program in Sonoma County. So we worked, I thought this model was both obvious and inventive, and really appreciated the model of the organization I worked for, which was called the Interfaith Sustainable Food Collaborative. And the collaborative uses models where there is already infrastructure and community and goodwill, and you activates all of that to serve the community and to put people in touch with opportunities to serve their neighbors. So we, for one program that I love is using churches and synagogues and mosques as CSA drop-offs, these sorts of things. And then folks in the congregation, for example, might subscribe to a CSA box and pay a little extra to subsidize one for their neighbors who wouldn't normally be able to afford it. Or bringing the ability for farmers to directly accept SNAP at their farms, so that the folks who are paying for their CSAs can use their SNAP benefits to buy fresh fruits and vegetables. So, increasing food access in Sonoma County, that was one of the projects that I worked on. And I worked on a Habitat for Humanity construction crew, building affordable housing. And another service project that I worked on that was not an AmeriCorps term but was modeled in the same way was in rural Appalachia, working largely, we worked to keep people in their homes, aging in place in a healthy way. It wasn't singularly focused on aging in place, but that was effectively a lot of what our work accomplished, repairing people's roofs, building wheelchair ramps for folks. This was one of our most common projects, so that people had safe exits and entrances into their homes as they aged or experience some sort of mobility challenges. And so those are some of the projects that I worked on. And the most recent one was in the Lassen, on the Lassen Volcanic National Forest. And I was on a fuels reduction crew there the summer before the Dixie Fire. So around the June Lake area. Mm-hmm. And that's what got me into the work that I'm doing now, which is really all around fire preparedness, fire prevention. I'm a certified wildland firefighter, and I have worked with the Big Chico Creek Ecological Preserve, both as an outdoor educator and as a sort of crew leader for Chico State students, teaching them how to run chainsaws, teaching them about local ecology and forest health and watershed health. And I worked with Big Chico Creek Ecological Reserve from 2021 to 2025, and have started more recently in 2025 with the Colusa County Resource Conservation District, working there at the county level to bring funding to and implement fire resilience projects, especially in the western part of the county where the fire risk is most mm-hmm. high in mm-hmm. the foothills and where the county overlaps with the Mendocino National Forest. So we both, again, bring money to these projects and implement these projects. And we also do direct outreach to residents to both educate and prepare them for wildfire and to increase their own personal and family resilience to wildfire, including home hardening and things like that.
0: Wow. All I can say is wow. You've done a lot of cool stuff. Let me just say, if you're just tuning in, you're listening to The Real Issue on KZFR Radio. I have Chico City Council candidate to represent District 2, Shelby Hebert, here in the studio with me. Shelby Hebert, one of the things that kind of struck me as I was listening is, in the beginning, you said when you got to Chico, you noticed that community, that sense of community, and you thought, here's a place I can contribute. And then you talked a lot about all of the things you did along the way from, you know, rural Appalachia in the Midwest, in Sonoma County, in Washington State, learning and understanding and seeing how all these pieces fit together. And then finally you get to Chico and you're like, I can contribute here. And so it's exciting. It's like, wow, you landed in Chico after you've gathered all these skills. So you could just keep doing all this cool stuff and keep living your life, but you decided to run for office. What inspired you? At what moment did you say, I'm going to do this? This is how I can contribute.
1: I have been inspired by, David was talking about people running for a seat that they stand little chance to win. I feel somewhat similarly about, people like Alex Brown and Addison Winslow, who were in the minority of their councilship for quite a while. And I will say I was inspired by those folks. And I have been inspired by the young people who are, I mean, I don't know how long we get to call people young, but knowing that there are three people on the council already who are younger than me and are doing an excellent job and are absolutely qualified and who the public is ready to elect. That was a huge inspiration to me and really made me feel like Chico is ready for this kind of leadership. Mm-hmm. And I think in a lot of ways, the moment and I were finally ready for one another. Uh-huh. And really, as you were talking with David about the opportunity to flip the majority is really what did it for me. Because the progressive people on the council right now have been doing a lot of good work, and we could get so much more done if we were able to have the majority as a progressive group. So that was definitely the clinching point for me.
0: And you mentioned, that you think Chico is ready for a new kind of leadership. And right now in the minority is council member Addison Winslow, Katie Hawley, and Bryce Goldstein. I want to go a little deeper. What kind of leadership are you talking about?
1: Proactive leadership, effective leadership, leadership that takes their roles seriously, that understands whenever you are elected to office, that you hold a responsibility to the people you represent. And part of that responsibility is transparency. People want to know what the folks who represent them are up to, the kinds of decisions that they're making, the kinds of policies that they're proposing. And when we think about the kind of leadership when I think about the kind of leadership that I believe Chico is ready for, as evidenced by the election of candidates like Bryce and Katie and Addison, we are planning for the Chico that we want to live in, not just see right now, but that we want to live in 5, 15, 20, 35 years down the road. And we understand that the way that things are going right now, the status quo, is not setting us up for a thriving community in the near or medium term future. And so we want to do something about that.
0: If you're just tuning in, you're listening to The Real Issue on KZFR Radio. Shelby Aber, I have so many questions for you. And so we kind of moved into that idea of a proactive, transparent city leadership on the city council. One of the things that struck me is, I mean, the most talked about conversation when we talk about national politics, and what struck me listening to you is we may be able to apply it here locally, is this idea of generational shifting. And so the folks that you really align with on the current city council is Bryce Goldstein, Katie Hawley, and Addison Winslow, all quite young people, all about your age. And so it's interesting, and you mentioned we're fighting for not our current reality, but for the future. What is that future vision that you see, or you hope for, or you're building with your chainsaw and your all of that stuff, all the tools you've dragged along with you?
1: I read an LA Times article yesterday that talked about Gen Z's discontent with the economy. They called it economic nihilism, because the

0: any time in my short or medium term future, and I'm already 35. And so the article did a good job of sort of describing the problem, but also really nailed visioning the future too, because with every challenge is an opportunity. And it painted a great picture of what the opportunity is. And we can become homeowners with more affordable housing options. We cannot become homeowners if the only options for buying a home are projects like Valley's Edge. Those are absolutely out of the reach of more than over half of Chico residents, not just young people, but all of Chico residents. And so our vision is one not only of a thriving economy, but of a thriving community, one that's one where people are connected to their neighbors. They know their neighbors. They know where the kids are in the neighborhood. They know where the elders are in the neighborhood. And they are in close proximity to small local businesses. They know the names of those business owners. They're happy to support these small businesses. And one of the ways that we can realize a vision like this is through things like affordable housing, so that more people can have access to this this anchor in financial stability, and that in doing so, we would put forth something like a multi-use development unit where there are all kinds of income levels in one close proximity. And there are also small businesses right in that proximity. So people are bumping into their neighbors. They are close to and frequenting their neighbors' businesses. And that's the kind of the vision that we share moving forward. And as jobs continue to be challenging, getting a job continues to be challenging, one that pays your bills, and housing continues to go up. The vision of homeownership is changing among my generation and younger, and it looks a lot like what we just talked about.
1: Yeah. Well, Shelby Hebert, my lot of the job, as you know, being a programmer yourself, is to make sure that you finish and end on time, and I'm always watching the clock.
0: Thank you.
1: I have 1,000 more questions for you, but you'll come back again and again. One of the things I want to ask you about is, I was on your website, and it's a very good website. It really is. And, you know, if that's the first introduction to voters, it's a good one. On your website, in the launch video, you say, and I'm quoting you, "I want a Chico that works for everyone." And I thought it was an interesting comment. And it was, you know, it was part of a much larger context of your video. But I pulled out that one sentence, and I want to ask you to talk about it a little bit more. I want a Chico that works for everyone.
0: First of all, we have to have a Chico that works. When we have crumbling infrastructure, that's not a town that works. That's not a city. That's not a leadership. That's not a management that works for its constituents, for the people who elected them, for the people who they have promised to serve. So we really have to have a Chico that works. We have to have infrastructure that is maintained and budgeted for proactively. And when we talk about a Chico that works for everyone, it can't work for only the people who can afford to buy a $500,000 home. It can't only work for people who fit that income bracket. It also has to work for families. It has to work for seniors. It has to work for people on a fixed income. It has to work for people who live with disabilities. It's got to work for all of us. And this is also what it means to live in a thriving community. And this is the way that we do that. Whenever we build a town that has more of a range of affordability in homes and intact social services and funded infrastructure, that is setting up a town to really thrive.
1: Mm-hmm. Mm-hmm. Yeah, it was one line in your whole launch video that kind of caught me, and I was like, oh, let's go talk about that one. That's a good one. And some of the things that when you talk about first, in order for

0: for it to work for everybody, it has to work. And so some of the things I was thinking about was Measure H and where that money is going, and the downtown revitalization project, and do we really want Valley's Edge, and on and on and on and on and on. So there's so much that we need to talk about, and we have all summer and all fall to have those conversations. But tell us where somebody's saying, oh, that's Shelby Hebert with an H. I want to learn more about her and her campaign and what she stands for. Where can they find out more about you?
1: Well, I would love to talk to them face-to-face. And one of the ways that we can make that happen is, first of all, let me say folks can go to shelbyforchico.com and see this incredible video. folks can also sign up there to receive messages from us. We're not going to spam you. We're just going to let you know when we're looking for volunteers. One of the ways that we win campaigns on a level like this is just knocking on doors, and we want people to know who I am and what they will get whenever they vote for me, and remind them to register to vote. And that'll be the majority of the campaign work from August until the election on November 3rd. And it's knocking on doors is fun. It can sound intimidating, but you're doing it with your neighbors. You're making friends. We set you up for success. And that's what democracy looks like. That's what it means to participate in the democratic system that is set up to represent us. And it's an excellent opportunity to get to know your neighbors. So at our website, shelbyforchico.com, people can, yes, watch that video. They can sign up to become volunteers. They can follow us on Instagram and Facebook. And people can also donate to the campaign on the website at shelbyforchico.com. And we are in the sort of capacity building phase right now, where we are fundraising so that we can build out the infrastructure to do all of the campaign activities in August, September, and October. So we're fundraising, and we're really getting the volunteer base laid, so that whenever we start knocking on doors and doing other campaign activities, we're already connected to people, and we can reach out and get folks engaged.
0: So what are you going to be mad at somebody that fills in the form, and when you call them and they say, I'm taking the summer off, but I promise September, you're going to be mad that they can't start right now?
1: No, not at all. There's I love the phrase, get in where you fit in. And that's what democracy is about. There's room for everyone, whether it's phone banking, knocking on doors, donating. There is a way that people can support. So I encourage folks who do want to support the campaign, who do want to see the city council flip to a progressive majority, to get on the list and reach out to us and figure out where it is they do fit in, and to be contacted and connected.
0: Shelby Hebert, candidate for Chico City Council to represent District 2. Thank you so much for your time. I really appreciate you coming in. It's a hot day, so thanks for coming down, and we'll talk probably all summer.
1: Yeah.
0: Appreciate it.
1: Thanks for having me, and I also want to boost David's plug that if you think you might want to run, just reach out to your local Democratic Party, and trust me, you will be supported.
0: And I think he and I talked about it the other day, is if you're thinking of running, the best way to learn how it works is to work on somebody else's campaign.
1: Yeah, well, we got a campaign.
0: Yep.
1: Welcome aboard.
0: That's right. Shelby Hebert, I will talk with you soon. Thank you again, and good luck.
1: Thank you.
0: All righty. That is the end of that for this edition of The Real Issue. We'll be back next week. We will be here. I don't know who's going to be here. Maybe it's me. Maybe it's Christine. Maybe it is Rise Up with Sonali. But regardless, you do not want to miss it. Remember, this is FM 90.1, KZFR Chico, listener-supported community radio for the Sacramento Valley, the foothills, and beyond. Until next time, peace out.

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0: This is Faith in Common Ground. I'm your host, Jesse Kearns.
1: And I'm your host, Amber St. Clair.
0: Amber, here we are on the second, oh no, third, if you really want to get technical, on the radio show. We're on our third show on deconstruction. Mm-hmm. So have you been deconstructing, Amber?
1: My life just does that naturally.
0: that's just life, huh?
2: Yeah. I have to clean out my shoes every day.
0: Yeah. Well, our guest today is an author who wrote Called, A Faith for the Forward Looking.
1: Two authors, right?
0: Well, yes. I'm giving Fred the benefit.
2: No, we're co-authors.
0: Okay, very good. We have Frederick Jones and Larry Love, authors of the book Called, A Faith for the Forward Looking. And here's what it says on Amazon. The old maps are failing. It's time to follow the compass. In an age of crumbling institutions and digital disruption, many feel like spiritual exiles. We are caught between a faith that feels like a restrictive blueprint and a world that feels like an unmapped wilderness. But what if the death of the church is actually the birth of a movement? I like that. Fred, you're not the first person to write about deconstruction. We've actually been talking about deconstruction on our show, not only Christian deconstruction, but also some New Age and pagan traditions are going through that as well.
2: This is Fred. This is certainly not my first try at it either. I've been doing this pretty much my whole career.
0: Well, I'm curious. I've read your book, and I appreciate how you collaborated with Larry so that we can hear about someone's personal journey through deconstruction. I'd like to hear your take on what deconstruction looks like from your perspective as a Christian minister.
2: Well, I think that I'm less focused in my life on deconstruction as the way you're using it in terms of moving away from the traditional positions into deconstructing that and reconstructing a new position. I was fortunate enough pretty much to start out pretty progressive in my family, in my community. And so it's been more to me a continual exploration of the dialectic, of the conflict between the imperial and the prophetic.
0: Right.
2: And so it's been less of me deconstructing my point of view as it is to progressively developing a point of view that's been more or less progressive all along.
0: Okay, that's good. So as I read your introduction and the first chapter, I like how you lay some of this stuff out, and then Larry comes in with a testimony about how his life has been. And I want to spend a little time on that, Larry, because this interests me. Tell me a little bit about your experience with the church as you were growing up, and give us a picture of that.
3: Well, I grew up in a little mountain town in Idaho and a lumber camp. My first 4 years or so in this lumber camp, and then we'd go back and forth, lumber camp in the summer and the little town of Atlanta, Idaho in the winter. And there was no church. There was no church in Atlanta. And my only exposure, this family came every summer for 2 weeks and did a vacation Bible school. And then two different summers, I went to church camps up at McCall, Idaho. And then my mom read some Bible story books to us. And basically what I got was, accept Jesus into your heart so you go to heaven when you die.
0: And then
3: be good. And then be good so that when Jesus comes again, you won't be left behind.
0: Ah, there's the stick.
3: And then I went to this summer camp, and one evening, his message was basically, you shouldn't say words like shoot and darn and Jiminy Crickets, because those were just softer versions of cuss words. And boy, I was,
1: I'm damned.
3: Yes. And so I stayed after it was all over so somebody could pray with me for forgiveness for saying darn and shoot.
0: Yeah.
3: And so it was really, I wouldn't even call it evangelical. I would call it fundamentalist.
0: Right.
3: What I heard. And then when I was 13, we moved from Idaho to Eugene, Oregon. And for the first time in my life, I started going to a church. It was a independent Christian church. And it basically was still, you know, accept Jesus into your heart so you go to heaven when you die. And my deconstruction began in college when I sat in Dr. Song Nyree's Old Testament class and discovered that Moses didn't write the first five books of the Bible, but somebody named, or several somebodies that were listed as J, E, P, and D, put it all together. And that kind of rattled me, but it began a process of deconstruction that is still going on.
0: So, Fred,
2: yes,
0: address this, if you would, in of how you addressed it in the book. Let's talk about what you, in your book, what would you say about somebody who has been through Larry's experience?
2: Well, I think that's a little bit where the name of the book came from, Called, which is a call from the future to something better than rather than trying to conform to a delivered truth, a received reality. So I guess I grew up in a family for whom very religious, but it was a very religious family, but not religious in the evangelical Christian way. We were United Methodist and Disciples. And I grew up in a household where my father and mother both taught Sunday school for adults and children and participated in the church. And I was interested in church and religion. But I was taught that religion was about being good, doing loving other people, being compassionate, following the story of the Sermon on the Mount, not the Ten Commandments.
0: Yes.
2: And so I was always interested in exploring how so many people in my community were addicted to or drawn to what Larry was talking about, how religion is all about going to heaven. And that was not the way I grew up in my family, and even my church mostly. I mean, there was plenty of that around, don't get me wrong.
0: Sure.
2: But that wasn't the emphasis. The emphasis was on being a good Christian person, not following the rule book, per se. And my friends were more or less like that, too. So I was fascinated from very early on about the struggle between those two worldviews. And my deconstruction has been learning about the alternatives, the JED and P and all of that through seminary, but long before that, learning about other world religions and learning about sociology, religion, and philosophy and so forth. And I started that when I was a teenager. So I was always a student of comparative theology rather than a student of doctrine. And I was exposed to that. I went to Catholic schools when I was a kid for a good while, and I was very involved and learned about that. I never was tempted to be a Catholic, but I was fascinated. I knew more about Catholic theology than many of the kids who were Catholics did because I studied it. And I was able to find that this my kind of thinking was common, not dominant, but common in the Catholic, Baptist, Methodist, Episcopalian, and disciple world, which I had to look for.
1: Just for our listeners and also to flex my religious studies memory, so you guys can correct me if I'm wrong, J-E-P-D is judges,
0: Yahwehist, Elohist,
3: priestly writer,
0: and Deuteronomist.
1: Well, they taught me judges. They taught me wrong, you guys. It's not my memory that's wrong. It was school. Okay, carry on.
2: Essentially, it's the fact that there were different stages during the evolution of the Bible, which it was an evolution, not a given.
0: Mm-hmm.
2: That was it. Was parts of it were created, edited, and assembled by different groups of clergy people and scholars and religious authorities and people who ran the country.
1: People in power controlling the narrative.
2: Right.
3: But curiously enough, it probably all came together much later in Israel's history. Maybe the time of the Babylonian exile or afterwards when they were still under the thumb of the Babylonian Empire.
0: Yeah.
2: Well, and really, there was an enormous amount of work on the Talmud and the collection of scriptures, both in both areas, during the what we call the intertestamental period, the Greek
0: Hellenistic period.
2: Area, and so forth, and that spilled over into 200 or 300 years into the common era too. Until the Council of Jamnia and places like that.
0: Yep.
1: Jesse and I were talking at lunch about the book that you guys co-authored, and I thought it was really interesting that when I, you know, got some clarification, it was essentially Christianity is a continuous process of deconstruction, that you're constantly upgrading and dealing with powers that be that are trying to use the narrative for their own gain, et cetera, and so on. How would you say this new wave is characterized or is manifesting?
0: When you say new wave, are you talking about the new wave of people who are deconstructing?
1: Yes.
0: Okay, and I want to add to that, and they seem to be young people. I mean, Larry and I are the exception. I'm a elder X, and are you a boomer, Larry?
3: Yeah.
0: Okay, so you got an elder X and a boomer here, but a lot of these people who are posting videos online about their deconstruction process are Gen Z and maybe millennials. So why is this?
2: Well, I don't think that this is a new phenomenon either. I think there was a lot of the same kind of deconstruction going on, not so much about Christianity as a theology, but about our worldview during the hippie period as well.
0: Okay.
2: So I think that, and I think that a lot of this is just a new generation of that kind of thing. And then we can go all the way back. I mean, after all, Alfred North Whitehead and John Dewey and all these people stretch back, into our founding fathers, Jefferson and others, who were deists and not Christians, in quotes.
0: Would you consider them reformers?
2: I would consider them evolutionists.
0: There we go.
2: Alexander Campbell was a reformer.
0: Okay. And for our listeners, Alexander Campbell is one of the founders of the Christian Church Disciples of Christ, who I am a member of. And just reminding our listeners that the views and opinions expressed by the host are not necessarily the views and opinions of the station or its board or anything like that. So continue.
2: Well, and that also would go to people like John Calvin and Martin Luther as well. Mm-hmm.
3: Well, Jesse and Amber, I would say that my deconstruction has been going on since college years, and it even happened through seminary. I went to one of the largest evangelical seminaries in the country, Fuller Theological Seminary in Pasadena. Even there, you know, when what I had been taught is it all about getting to heaven, one of the things I learned in seminary is that this world matters. That God created it, and Jesus in the New Testament talk about God's will being done on earth as it is in heaven, and God's will is basically love God and love each other.
0: Sure.
3: That was part of it, and then my deconstruction went on into a lot of things. It took me 25 years. This process of becoming open and affirming of LGBTQ plus persons.
0: Yeah.
3: So it is. It's been a long journey. But one of the younger people, I just finished reading one of her books, is Rachel Held Evans.
0: Oh yeah, yeah.
3: And I'm so sorry that Rachel died at age 38.
0: Yeah.
3: But what she wrote has been good stuff for a lot of people, especially those coming out of a evangelical background and just can't be there anymore.
0: See, I wish that some of these, I hesitate to say, these young adults, these young people on YouTube that are posting their deconstruction story, I wish they would have read her book first. I wish they would have been able to go through that process, because a lot of what we aired on our last show of people being deconstructed came out of a very bitter, almost angry space for how they grew up and what they grew up with.
1: Well, we're brainwashed in our culture to blame a lot of the cultural problems on Christianity. You know, they ruin the Native Americans, they burn the witches, all those things. And so there's a cultural push to blame Christianity for a lot of our, you know, problems, the prudishness of the Puritans and blah, blah, blah.
0: Yeah.
3: Well, there are a lot of church hurt people out there. And occasionally there are people who find a way still to be in the church.
0: Yeah.
3: The church does have its has created a lot of trauma at times.
0: Go ahead, Fred.
2: As I mentioned earlier, I grew up in a family in a community where it was more open. My nuclear family and friends. I was always troubled intellectually and personally because of the going to heaven, going to hell part. That never vibrated with me. So I studied early on in my early teens and beyond Zen Buddhism, for example. Mm-hmm. And I studied world religions in general, Taoism and so forth. And I was in high school. I was in college. I would probably, if you'd have asked me then, if I was anything, I would have probably said a Buddhist. I was still a Christian in terms of going to church and participating and so forth, but I wasn't theologically so much. But then I discovered writers like Thomas Merton and Alan Watts, who had figured out, and subsequently much later, John Cobb and people, Charles Hartshorne and people like that, who had figured out ways to find the fact that this kind of open remnant of Christianity from the early on had always been there. It just was not the institutional sale that we were hearing, and particularly hearing in the in quotes evangelical communities and so forth, which were quite loud during that era. So I discovered in college that I could be a Christian. It was the opposite. I discovered I didn't have to be a Buddhist because I was born in a Christian country and Christian values and philosophies and culture, but I couldn't be a very good Buddhist because I didn't have the culture. Mm-hmm. So I really discovered that I could actually be a Christian because there was the same, that I could find this kind of understanding of what Jesus and what Christianity was about in Christianity. It just was hidden from most people. And so my deconstruction was kind of almost inverted.
0: Yeah.
2: I mean, I never rejected Christianity, but I considered it an interesting thing and a cultural thing. I didn't take it too seriously as in a religious standpoint until I discovered that it was not incompatible with love and justice.
0: Yep.
1: I'd like to congratulate you both on having the intellectual capacity to recognize the cultural authority manipulation within Christianity and to do the work and also see the beauty in Christianity and to find the way to hold on to that. And as also a lover of world religions, it's okay to be a Buddhist Christian, Buddhist witch, Buddhist whatever you want to be, because Buddhism is a wonderful philosophy, and I think that's beautiful.
0: Didn't we have someone on our show?
2: Buddhism doesn't consider itself, as generally speaking, as a religion.
0: Right.
1: Yes.
0: Way of life.
1: And just one more thing on my soapbox. Buddha didn't think he was a god, you guys. Stop that.
3: Well, for me, it's kind of boiled down to two passages of scripture. And I named my son after the first one. Micah 6:8. God has told you, O mortal, what is good, but to do justice and to love kindness and to walk humbly with your God.
0: Yep.
3: And then Jesus said, love God with all your heart, soul, mind, and strength, and love your neighbor as yourself. And, you know, that middle part of that Micah passage where it says love kindness is actually the Hebrew word chesed, and it's a word for living in covenant, covenant loyalty, covenant love. So it's about living in such a way that you regard yourself as being in covenant with all others. And so I have come to the point where I have Muslim brothers. Well, I'm not real quite well acquainted with many of the Muslim women, but Muslim brothers who are doing those things. And in Woodland Ecumenical and Multi-Faith Ministries, we have a member of the Sikh community who is a part of that. And Sujit is one of the sweetest, most loving men I know, and really cares about the well-being of society. So I'm ready to live in partnership with anybody who is seeking to live in community and seeking the common good.
0: Amen.
2: Well, covenant is you're using the word covenant vibrated to me, because that's a horizontal, not a vertical word. Mm-hmm. That's about collaboration and not hierarchy. Yep. That's about doing it together and not doing it for my boss, in quotes.
0: Yep.
2: And that understanding, and also in the context of the Islamic world, that the Sufi movement within Islam is not so much a denomination like we have. It's really the mystical progressive movement has been there since the beginning of, since early on in Islam, and it transcends all the groups and countries and so forth. And that's a way that much of this same kind of thinking of collaboration rather than a hierarchy comes out and is expressed in the Muslim world. It's a minority, but it's a significantly powerful minority within Muslim society and culture.
1: That was one of my favorite things about studying the world religions, is you can find those groups within every religion where they, in my opinion, have the essence of the religion more accurately pinpointed, and they're living more true to its words, which is generally all of them agree. Be good, be kind, be loving.
0: Mm-hmm. So what
2: it winds up being inclusive rather than exclusive.
0: Amen. So we're winding down in our time here, and so we always ask our guests if they have any word of hope or encouragement for our readers, our listeners.
1: Your readers,
3: One of the things that I have found, and I've in the book I talk about the way the Bible has become richer for me, because I'm reading it with different eyes, and hearing a call to love, that God is about blessing all the peoples of the earth. And I just kind of harp on this in my I'm retired, but I teach a Bible study here at St. John's United Church of Christ in Woodland, and have some pretty conservative people in there, but I'm just kind of nudging us along that Jesus did not come to teach a system of belief that we have to hold on to. He came to teach a way of life, which is summed up in love God and love God by loving your neighbor with as much energy as you love yourself. And when we head in this direction and aren't so literal about things, the Bible becomes richer and more life-giving.
2: Well, I too have served both as a Disciple of Christ pastor and a United Church of Christ pastor, UCC pastor. And one of the things that what you just said reminds me of is the fact is the famous motto of the United Church of Christ is God is still speaking. Mm-hmm. It's not we have to find the truth. We have to discover along with God what the truth really is and actualize that truth in love and reality and community.
0: Well, Larry and Fred, thank you so much for being on the show today. I know we could have gone another half hour talking about a lot of different things, but we appreciate your time with us. And I hope you get good sales on your book. Where can we find your book, Fred?
2: You can find it at Amazon.com under the name or under my name or Larry's name or the title, or you can find it at Frederick Jones Books and .com, and so it's pretty easy to get.
0: Well, very good.
1: Thanks for being on the show.
0: Well, that brings us to
3: thank you for the invitation.
0: Oh, sure.
2: I've learned from this conversation. Thank you all for the teaching.
0: Well, this is the end, Amber. We've got wrapping up this show. We've got some other guests coming up here in the not-too-distant future. I'm excited.
1: Me too. And thanks, guys, for the good vibes. I like how Frederick used the vibration analogy a lot. I feel it.
0: Excellent.
2: Thank you.
1: Faith in Common Ground is made possible by the
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0: From the pick of the bird, let's have a lick of the grass. 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
1: First, I had a piece of skin for I, man.
2: Well, it's.
1: Really, you know. All I'm a need in life is a piece of skin. And this.
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3: 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An oldie but goodie, Lloyd Chalmers, Oily Sound. There's some upsetters, a couple from them before.
1: I love
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1: Hear me, my dad. 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
2: But I have smoke pipe in my eye, only the belly.

yet another offering of why Jamaican covers sometimes beat the Motown classics. Here's a couple from Larry Marshall. This first song going out to the Freddie Biggs Ranch. This one, classic by Larry Marshall, Thelma.

0: one of the original Scarlet Lights. And Lynn Tate and the Jets did a lot of background vocals and laid the backbeat.
1: Recipe for soul food.
0: As they moved into Rocksteady, 1971, 72. Short-lived but instrumental in the Conscious Roots movement.

him before Ken Booth. Silver words. Important. 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Cut. Any way you slice it, no pun intended. Ken Booth. An important figure, again, as we make our way in from the 60s into Rocksteady. Did it with aplomb, a lot of lover stuff, and then he got into

Once again, anyone that questions Ken Booth and his contributions to reggae music, just play him that one. Here's an early sugar.

And thankfully, I own this Claudette Miller on a 7. Also, the original, the one we know from the 70s. That first night. As we make our way into the summer solstice. Let's remember back to that first day, huh? Of summer.

Claudette Miller. Tonight is the night. Here's from Rod Taylor, going out to Request Records, Maui Wire.

0: Right. 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
1: 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The poor man and the rat man, them raise everything. I can't afford it.
2: What?
0: The two leaves.

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0: Yes,
1: sir. 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

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We have a recording of Lee Perry and Bunny Lee. 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Actually getting along. Had to play it. Only understood a couple of every sentence. Here's an early Trojan recording of Mr. Barry Brown.

0: protect them. 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
1: Oh, the man looks a mashup.
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Conscious words from the Sam Cooke Jamaica, Cornell Campbell. Gotta give you one more. This time, watch Trinity on the back end of this one. 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

And oftentimes when we think about Ruddy Thomas, we forget little gems like this. A special little place in my heart for Ruddy Thomas. Ruddy's nickname I was given by my oldest sister. When I think of you, Ruddy Thomas.

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We're also looking at Duffy's Tavern on the corner of 4th and Main here in downtown Chico since 1989. 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

0: one of them in jail.
1: What do you call me the Russian attack when I do blow this bat? 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You could never refuse because the stuff I really use.

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Behind them, Toasting. Got another one from Kojak and Lisa. Coming up after this one, you know I'm not leaving without some Hortense Ellis. This time with Prince Weedy, I Can't Stand the Rain.

Yes, Zephyrheads. Wilton Irie. Doing a Michael Jackson cover. Shake Your Body Down to the Ground.

0: from 1978, Babylon by Bus. Now to my favorite, 1973. This is off of Talking Blues. Bob Marley and the Wailers.
1: I speak to all the children. I speak to everything that move it and live it on the earth. All of my family are music. I'm still seeing them high. This is the type of intention of them high. Or where music is. We don't know if me have them look then, but me know which musician you can look upon and know if me.

Some you know say whoever play with me is a wheelers. If you don't want to work, that is your business. Me don't care. If we if working together with me, I forgot. Go out on the earth, go play music. Me have to play the music with them on the record. If three of us sing the record and then after done three of us sing it, we can't go work with it, then you waste my time. And you not defend nothing. Because if you don't want me living in a house, then if you don't want me to work for living in a house, then what you defend? You not deal with that thing, you know, the suffering business after God show you say, well, then you can make it easier. And a guy with a figure says, I'm material and material.

Wheelers. Well, the original Wheelers, you see, was Junior Brad Tweet, Cherry, Beverly, Peter, Bonnie, and Bob. Right? Junior split, two girls split and leave Peter, Bonnie, and Bob. Well, when Peter, Bonnie, and Bob leave, we find, say, we'll work and we find, say, no, we got through some really hardship. We'll work together for a long while and we suffer and tear, and you know what I mean? And so there's some record in the US, some guys in England.

Well, hello. Good evening. How y'all is? Me and Brenton just caught up for a little bit. It's officially a little after 10. This is FM 90.1 KZFR. We're here in Chico, California. 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And we archive, so you can listen anytime you want.

Yeah. How y'all is? Welcome to Creole Stomp on a Wednesday night. Every Wednesday, 10 to midnight. The third Wednesday is mine. I'm Hondo. People call me Hondo. I got Boozoo the Wonder Dog here in the studio. He's still a little wound up from his run. Like to run him when it's cooler. So he's pacing around, wondering what's going on. He'll lay down here in a little bit. But I'm up. I'm ready to roust you guys a little bit. Play some Louisiana good-natured, good, happy music. Get your foot tapping for the rest of the midnight, up until midnight. Got a lot of fun stuff in store. Just hang on. Find yourself something to do with some nice music in the background. We're in it for the haul. 10 to midnight. Hang tight.

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And you can catch him hosting this program on a Wednesday night also. I think he does the first Wednesday of the month. Yeah, I think. 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Next up, I have a couple of classics. I'm going to do Hank Williams, Jambalaya, and this is Rufus Jagno and The Back Door.

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We have a lot of fun on Saturday mornings. We'll get your day started just right. We'll pass a good time. Don't forget, we're here every Saturday morning playing Louisiana music for you on Saturday mornings from 7 to 9. I'm your host, Hondo. 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Et toi.

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I was down in the swamps one night, singing to the moon, when an alligator crawled up to me and said, "Hey, I like that tune." 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Been a long time since I

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My name is Hondo. This is the Creole Stomp. We got another hour to go. Some good old Louisiana music for you. We'll let Horace Trahan tell you all about... Oh, well, I think he got tired. Okay, we're going to shift to another waltz. Let's do another waltz. The Balfa Brothers.

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Well, I just kind of got into a slower mode here, I think, and I meant to keep it kind of a little faster paced pace, but I just kind of fell into a slower groove. I hope you're enjoying. I have some Rosie Ledet coming up and Something Like That. It's a new CD I got, named Louisiana Love. The band is Something Like That. I'll try a song called Little Sidekick.

That's the band Rufus Jagano doing Port Barry. That's the put-in for the Bayou Teche Tour de Teche. It's a wonderful little tour that the money goes to cleaning up the bayou. And at the top, you put in at Port Barry, and you get out at Bro Bridge. And it's a good time. Got music and food and all that stuff. The Creole Stomp is made possible by the generous contributions of KZFR supporters and by Lost on Main in the heart of downtown Chico at 319 Main Street, presenting the Soap Girls on Wednesday, July 22nd. They are French-born, South African-raised, alternative rock duo distinguished by their revolt rock sound. Details and tickets at the Lost on Main website. Soap Girls. 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I got another 15 minutes to go. Gonna play some more Louisiana country music. Finish off the set. I got a little Bonsoir Catan. I've got, I think that's Anne Savoie. No, it's, well, we'll see. And I'm going to probably have a little bit of Rosie, and we'll see what happens. I got you hooked up. No worries.

Well, that was a lovely little song by Anna Laura Edmiston. L'amour et le brujot. Brujot? It says, in the French oral tradition, drinking songs invariably deal with love or the loss of it, and love songs typically involve drinking. Oftentimes, songs that were clearly meant to be raucous and bacchanalian in the 19th century in France appears as a tender love lyrics in the hands of Louisiana singers. That is the case here in a song that is so sweet and beautiful, we almost forget that the speaker starts every day off with a few gulps of wine for breakfast. Well, that was a sweet little song, for sure. That's the Louisiana take on an old French drinking song. Doesn't matter. It just doesn't matter. Let's try Bonsoir, Catan. I think this might be a little slow, too.

Okay, well, I think I forget about how worn out that Bonsoir Catan CD is. Let's go to deck number three and do a good old old-timer song by Joel Savoy and Wilson Savoy and Cedric Watson. And who says big old thighs drive him crazy? Little Liza Jane.

0: It's over.
1: Bye-bye. Don't cry. Hey, you can tune in on Saturday mornings for the Bomb and Tan program. I play more of the same stuff, and I'll be a little more lively. I had a long day today. It's all good, though. Have a great night. I'm going to switch you over to Radio Paradise, and they'll take care of you, as usual. In the meantime, good night, everybody, and I'll see you on Saturday morning.

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Up next, we have something that John Batiste released last year. Maybe he listened to a Bo Diddley record or two before he got started.

Here I go, back again, sliding off the ceiling. 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Did I just flick the switch? Across the street, away from me, a man is singing sympathy for the devil. And he's getting all the words wrong. His newspaper flies desperately, but words aren't wings like gravity. They'll keep you

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Little dots in black and white. You've no idea. The strongest will survive, but it's the scum that always rises to keep your

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The views and opinions expressed on this program are not necessarily the views or opinions of KZFR, its staff, board of directors, underwriters, or volunteers.

As always, our good buddy and violinist extraordinaire, Sid Walker, with the Star-Spangled Banner intro. If you've ever seen his violin, it practically doesn't exist. Electric violin with a body about the size of a cigar box. Well, good morning, everybody. It's clear and 65 degrees in downtown Chico. The heat advisory, red flag advisory, has been lifted, but it's still going to be hot. Forecast for today is abundant sunshine, high of 93 degrees, which probably sounds like a cool day after what we've been through recently. Winds out of the south-southeast at 10 to 20 miles per hour. For tonight, a few passing clouds, low of 61 degrees, winds out of the south-southeast at 10 to 20 miles per hour. For Friday, some clouds in the morning, giving way to mainly sunny skies for the afternoon, high of 86 degrees, winds out of the south-southeast at 10 to 15 miles per hour. Long-range forecast shows a little bit of a cooling trend, dropping into the low 90s and high 80s into next week. If you just got up, you missed sunrise. That was at 5:40 a.m., sunset 8:39 p.m., so we've got 14-hour and 58-minute day to work with. And for those of you

0: interested in such things. 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David at the control tower here till 8 a.m. when Democracy Now! Comes your way. The show is 5 Mile and then some, first thing every Thursday morning. We're going to start out with a little live broke down in Bakersfield.
1: We all ready to go? Are you guys ready to go? Let's do it, man.

I've always supported small business, including having my own little media operation that has long allowed me to run my mouth for a living. One of the greatest aspects of being small, as opposed to a corporation, conglomerate, or chain, is that you're the boss. I don't mean bossy, autocratic, the big jerk. I mean you have the flexibility to shape the enterprise according to deeper values than selfish profit and business efficiency. Concepts like fairness, integrity, community, diversity, and even fun come to the fore. Despite today's corporatized, politically rigid economic order, such value-driven small business mavericks flourish all across America. For example, P. Terry's Burger Stand here in Austin. Started 20 years ago by Patrick and Kathy Terry, it's a small local chain of 38 restaurants embracing the down-home ideals of quality, affordability, and community support. But they also nurtured a core element of good business that is too often disregarded: employees. As Kathy put it, we believe that taking care of people and building a great business were not competing ideas. Fair wages, basic needs, respect, belonging, advancement, happiness. These are the inputs that actually matter to the people who do the work and, through them, generate business success. Now, the Terrys are taking two big steps to expand their ideals. One, they've set up a company-wide profit-sharing system, so their 1,800 employees get a share of business income in addition to their paycheck. And two, they've created a special trust to provide employee ownership that can carry the values into the future. This is Jim Hightower saying, to learn more about businesses that live up to such progressive ideals, go to National Center for Employee Ownership, NCEO.org. 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Find us at jimhightower.substack.com.

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And we're also being brought to you by Lost on Main in the heart of downtown Chico at 319 Main Street. Presenting Humboldt County's Dig and Dirt, that's Saturday, July 25th. Dig and Dirt brings an explosive blend of funk, soul, and high-octane groove. The performance is a 21 and over event. 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Started out the show, kind of doing the country part of the show first here. Broke Down in Bakersfield, live, Working Man Blues. Ashley McBride did Living Next to Leroy from her 2018 release Girl Going Nowhere. And that last one's an interesting track. Hadn't even heard of these guys before. Pete Mancini and the Hillside Airmen doing Accidentally Like a Martyr. And that's from Keep Me in Your Heart, the Songs of Warren Zevon, compilation of a whole bunch of people doing Warren Zevon covers. And that catches us up. We were gifted a copy of Tedeschi Trucks Band, Future Soul, brand new album out in the last few months, and we've been working our way through that. Here's another track from that entitled What in the World?

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Started off before the promotion for our record swap with Tedeschi Trucks Band from their brand new album, came out this year. The album's entitled Future Soul. We played What in the World. After that, Long John Baldry himself, You Can't Judge a Book by Its Cover. That's from various different albums. Which one did we get it from? Self-titled album. No, we got that from Everything Stops for Tea. That was a remastered and expanded version. There's some extra tracks on that. John Mellencamp did Peaceful World from his album Cutting Heads, and that last track was Kara Granger from her album Shiver and Sigh, Holding Out for Love. I think that catches us up. 5 Mile and Then Some is made possible by the generous contributions of KZFR supporters, and of course by DK Web Design, providing digital marketing services including website development, social media management, and search engine optimization. 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That's 809-4989. 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Hey, we'd like to thank everybody who came out to Beats and Brews last week at St. John's Episcopal Church. That's a pretty cool venue for smaller acts and things like that. We're probably going to do more events there. And we would like to remind everybody, Jake did the promo a few songs ago, but Sunday, July 19th at Paradise Brew Works, we're going to be having our summer record swap from 12 to 4 p.m., browse crates of vinyl, connect with fellow collectors, buy, sell, trade, and so forth. If you're interested in becoming a vendor for that, just check out the KZFR webpage. Look at the events tab, and you'll see it there. I'm going to do one more song, and then we got a fresh commentary from itinerant correspondent Aunt Bertha. This next one's from Val Star and the Blues Rocket, all the way from Sacramento, California, to you. Had the pleasure of hosting Val Star and her bass player, also known as her husband, in the studio. They were here at Studio 416 Saturday afternoon a couple years back and gave me 6 CDs of their music. And we got a little for you here. This one's entitled Big City Blues or Rescue Me. Val Star and the Blues Rocket on FM 90.1 KZFR Chico.

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You're listening to 5 Mile and then some, first thing every Thursday morning. I'm David at the control tower here till 8 a.m. when Democracy Now! Comes your way. And we got another report from itinerant correspondent Aunt Bertha. For those of you new to the saga, she basically left the North State area due to a relationship gone bad, problems with the parents. So you guys know how it goes, and been doing really good lately, pretty much every week sending me an update. But here's what she's got to say this week. Find it here. Time for the Aunt Bertha pre-crime news report, the redacted version, coming at you this week from Seguin, Texas. Aunt Bertha has a niece who planned to study medicine and astrophysics so she could be a doctor on a space station on the moon. Now she's changed her mind and wants to be a UFC fighter. She realized her former pursuit was selfish when someone pointed out that the UFC is like the United Nations. Was visiting my friend Stella the other afternoon. She's a single mother with 6 redheaded children, all of whose names start with the letter L. Her youngest son, Lenny, hadn't come home from school as expected. He walks, and it isn't that far, so once he was over an hour late, we went looking for him. We found him standing by himself on a busy corner just 3 blocks from home. What happened? Lenny said that 2 of the older kids from his school, older in this case being 10 years old, caught up to him, suggested to him that he had done something wrong, even though he had no idea what that might be, and told him he should wait on the corner for the proper authorities to arrive. An hour and a quarter later, there he was. Lenny said he wasn't sure what the proper authorities looked like. A deep thought from Aunt Bertha. When you call a company for customer service and you hear a recorded message saying, "This call may be recorded for quality assurance purposes," does that mean you have their permission to record the call? We'll talk to you again next week. My boyfriend Kong and I are headed out for some possum burritos and Lone Star beer. Meanwhile, the KZFR surveillance drone quietly cruises the morning sky. I don't know about that part, but that's your Aunt Bertha commentary for June 18th, 2026. We've been working our way through the new album from Tedeschi Trucks Band. It's entitled Future Soul, but we have yet to play the title track. So here you go.

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We'll be back in a few.

0: And that tidy little instrumental was Frank Zappa, Ship Ahoy. That's from Frank's album, Shut Up and Play Your Guitar Some More. 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It's currently sunny and already 65 degrees in downtown Chico. Your forecast for today is abundant sunshine with a high of 93 degrees, winds out of the south at 10 to 20 miles per hour. For tonight, partly cloudy skies, low of 62 degrees, winds out of the south-southeast at 10 to 20 miles per hour. For Friday, partly cloudy skies, high of 86 degrees, winds out of the south-southeast at 10 to 15 miles per hour. The weather alerts and red flag warnings for basically low humidity, high temperatures, and high winds have been lifted, and we're looking at somewhat of a cooling trend in the next 4 or 5 days over the weekend with highs in the high 80s, no more 105s until about this time next week. Sunrise was at 5:40 a.m., sunset 8:39 p.m., so you got a 14-hour and 58-minute day to go do cool things with. And for those of you who don't know, at 1:24 a.m. Pacific Daylight Time this Sunday will be the summer solstice. 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I'm David at the control tower here till Democracy Now! Comes your way at 8 a.m. Senor Felipe says I need to play some Bonnie Raitt, so here we go.
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Patrick can be reached at 530-588-6593, also on Facebook. Right after the weather forecast there, we had a request. Bonnie Raitt, Gnawin' on It, that's from her album Bonnie Raitt and Friends, came out in 2006. And that last track was Jesse Ed Davis, Strawberry Wine, from his album Ululu. It's listed as a 2008 release, but that's a lot older. That was recorded, I think, back in the 1970s sometime. Don't have the exact date. Jesse Ed Davis. We have one musical date in history. We're going to depart a little from our normal musical genres here. On this date in 1965, the Four Tops scored their first number one hit with I Can't Help Myself, Sugar Pie Honey Bunch. This may not sound like the other stuff we're playing on the show, but it's cool stuff. We'll do it anyway. Here's your Four Tops for a Thursday morning. FM 90.1 KZFR Chico.

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Thank you so much. Thank y'all. This next song is about just going through life and becoming numb to it all. Just going through so much that you just shut down and you become numb, and you're no longer angry or depressed or anxious or anything like that. You're just numb to everything. It's called I'm Still Fine. I hope y'all like it.

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3: Greetings, this is Cosmic Kev with the Cosmic Forecast for Thursday, June 18th, 2026. Now, looking at the sky today, I would see the moon in the constellation of Cancer, and it's at that tail end of Cancer that we have a lunar mansion known as Ashlesha. Now, Ashlesha is ruled by the Nagas, and the Nagas are snakes or serpents. Ashlesha is ruled by Mercury. Mercury gives us our intelligence and our ability to communicate. So everything that goes from Aries to Cancer in Vedic astrology is about the Rajas. It's about what we're passionate about and learning through our passions. Ashlesha represents that graduation of learning about our passions and what they can do. And in a lot of ways, people can sometimes suffer under this nakshatra from sexual adventure and things that end up hurting themselves. There's paths of danger. Now, snakes shed their skin periodically, which serves as a reminder of the cycle of rebirth and transformation. Ashlesha is at the junction of the solar and lunar zodiacs, having one cycle ending and another one beginning. This is a process of shedding old skin, and it's always somewhat painful. It relates to a change of mind, emotional and intellectual, and the evolving of human consciousness. Another thing about these snakes is that they have great occult powers, and we don't think of them as merely poisonous and try to kill them. And we think it's really bad karma in India to kill a snake. And the other thing is that the poison in a snake can be used to heal, or it could be used to destroy somebody. And so that's the other part about this Ashlesha nakshatra, is it's got the qualities of being able to heal and being able to harm. And so it's important that you clear your mind and say, hey, I want to be part of the healing rather than part of the hurting. And there's a lot of psychic energy that comes with this nakshatra too. So there's a lot to consider here, all in the Ashlesha nakshatra. And the other thing I would say is that it's wise to be careful tonight, because the moon will be in the Gandanta between a water sign Cancer and a fire sign Leo. And things can get kind of churned up, let's say, during these cycles. So it's best to use caution as you go through it. Now, in Western astrology today, we'd say we've got ourselves a moon in Leo and the sun is in Gemini. And the moon is trining Saturn at 3:27 a.m. this morning. So it's a good day to work on goals. And then the moon will be squaring Mars at 7:33 p.m., which is a tougher aspect and could indicate some kind of conflict. And that's why I'd say, you know, just keep everything as chill as possible. If you're going to the market, whatever you're doing tonight, just let that be. So thank you so much for joining me today. This is Cosmic Kev with the Cosmic Forecast, 90.1 FM, KZFR Chico, KZFR.org. We're turning it over to 5 Mile and then some.

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1: 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Wrapping up a longer set, before the Cosmic Forecast, we started out with the Red Clay Strays live recording of I'm Still Fine. That's from their album Live at the Ryman, came out in 2024. Billy Strings did Long Forgotten Dream from his album Home. That's a 2019 release, right after the Cosmic Forecast. Gary Clark Jr. doing Gotta Get Into Something from his album This Land. Had a request from Larry up in Magalia for Lynyrd Skynyrd. We did Preacher's Daughter. That's from Skynyrd's first album. And those last two tracks, Ray Wiley Hubbard, Rock, R-O-C-K, co-starring album. And that co-starred Tyler Bryant and The Shakedown, and that's who we wrapped the set up with from their album Wild Child, Tyler Bryant and The Shakedown, House That Jack Built. And that catches us up with everything we've done. Got time for one more song. We'll have Democracy Now! Up for you right at 8 o'clock. But we're going to finish out the show here with some local heroes from up in Grass Valley area. Here's some Achilles Wheel. This is a live three-disc set. This is from the first of the three. Thank you for listening. FM 90.1 KZFR Chico.

Achilles Wheel, Drink the Water. That's from Live on Wesley's Road, first disc of the 3 CD set. And that wraps things.

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1: It's a memorandum of understanding, and if I don't like it, we'll go back to shooting at them, dropping bombs on their head. If I don't like it, if they don't behave, we'll go right back to dropping bombs right smack in the middle of their head.
0: President Trump and Iran's president have formally signed an agreement to end the war. But Trump's still threatening to resume bombing Iran. We'll look at what's in the 14-point Memorandum of Understanding. Then we speak to the head of Oxfam about how the just-concluded G7 summit failed to address many of the world's most pressing issues, from inequality and climate change to Gaza. Then the NAACP has filed an air pollution lawsuit against Elon Musk's XAI over its massive data center in Memphis. But the Justice Department is seeking to have the lawsuit dismissed on national security grounds. And we'll speak with the acclaimed Nigerian-British photographer and activist Misan Harriman, the subject of a new documentary opening here in New York, Shoot the People.
2: My work is observing the human condition and making art that has purpose.
3: The images will be here forever, bringing people together to do something bigger than themselves.
4: That's the power of art, to say another world is possible, and we have the power to change things.
0: All that and more coming up. Welcome to Democracy Now!, democracynow.org, The War and Peace Report. I'm Amy Goodman. As we bring you today the news headlines, the United States and Iran have officially signed a memorandum of understanding aimed at ending the war in Iran. President Trump signed the agreement at a dinner at the Palace of Versailles, hosted by French President Emmanuel Macron, hours after the G7 summit wrapped up in the French Alps. Iranian President Masoud Pezeshkian signed the agreement in Tehran. He later shared the memorandum on social media, calling it a historical document and a message from a powerful Iran, unquote. The 14-point agreement calls for an immediate end to fighting on all fronts, including Lebanon, the full resumption of maritime traffic through the Strait of Hormuz, the lifting of the U.S. blockade, the waiving of U.S. sanctions on Iran, the unfreezing of Iranian assets, and an investment fund to rebuild Iran. Iran's lead negotiator, Mohammed Bakir Khalibaf, said, quote, "Everything we sought to achieve through military action, we obtained several times over through negotiation. It was not even comparable," unquote. On Capitol Hill, some lawmakers have criticized Trump's deal, with Republican Senator Bill Cassidy calling it the, quote, "worst foreign policy blunder in decades," unquote. Meanwhile, President Trump signaled that no one will face consequences for the U.S. cruise missile strikes that killed more than 175 people at a girls' primary school in Manab on the first day of the U.S.-Israeli attacks on Iran last February. The vast majority of the victims were schoolgirls.
1: If it was a fault, and as you know, that's under investigation, it's such a strange question to be asked at this date. You're talking about a long time ago, but nobody did that on purpose.
0: Lebanon's national news agency reports an Israeli drone strike near the town of Qatar Tebnet has killed one person, seriously wounding another. A separate drone strike on Beit Yehun in southern Lebanon wounded two people. Israel's attacks came even though the U.S.-Iran ceasefire deal calls for an end to hostilities on all fronts, including Lebanon. Ukrainian drones have struck a massive oil refinery in Russia's capital region for the second time in a week, sending thick black smoke over Moscow, halting flights at Moscow's

0: four airports. Elsewhere, Russian officials say one woman was injured as debris from downed Ukrainian drones fell on homes, cars, and a fitness center, as well as a large mall and an industrial site. Ukraine's attack came as Ukrainian President Volodymyr Zelensky met with President Trump and other heads of state at the G7 summit in France. In Gaza, at least two Palestinians were killed, another left wounded after Israel bombed the southern Gaza Strip. The attack targeted the Al-Mawasi, a crowded tent camp that Israel had designated as a so-called humanitarian zone. The latest killings bring the number of deaths since Israel agreed to a U.S.-brokered so-called ceasefire with Hamas in October to more than 1,000 dead. Israel now occupies 64% of the Gaza Strip, far more than the 53% allowed under the October agreement. California Democratic Congress member Rohana has become the first member of Congress to sign a pledge not to take money from pro-Israel lobbying groups. The peace pledge stands for Pledge to Enforce American Law, Counter Foreign Intelligence, Counter Foreign Influence, and End War Crimes. It was created by the group AIPAC Tracker, which tracks political spending by the American-Israel Public Affairs Committee.
1: It's pretty common sense. It means that we shouldn't be sending our tax dollar money for foreign wars overseas. We should be spending it here at home. And it says that we shouldn't be taking money from AIPAC or all of its affiliate PACs or bundled money from those organizations. And that we have to recognize the genocide that took place in Gaza.
0: The peace pledge includes a promise to support the First Amendment rights of people critical of the state of Israel, including supporters of boycott, divestment, and sanctions, or the BDS movement. Peace activists rallied in Baltimore Wednesday to celebrate a decision by the Maryland State Retirement and Pension System to divest most of its holdings in Israeli sovereign bonds. This is Evie Frankel, a member of Jewish Voice for Peace and the Break the Bonds campaign, the daughter of Holocaust survivors.
2: When we started this campaign, held about $73-74 million worth of Israel bonds, and currently we're down to $11 million in Israel bonds. That's an 85% reduction in their holdings, and we're declaring that a victory, but we want them to divest the other $11 million, and we want a policy to make clear that they can't reinvest.
0: In Haiti, at least 1.5 million people have been displaced and forced to live in makeshift shelters due to rising gang violence across Haiti. That's according to a new data announced by UN Secretary General Antonio Guterres during a visit to Haiti Tuesday. He spoke from the capital, Port-au-Prince.
3: Since the start of the year, gang violence has killed more than 2,300 people and wounded more than 1,100. It has paralyzed the state, the economy, education, and the delivery of aid. Yet the greatest shame is not gang violence. The greatest shame is indifference, a world that looked the other way for too long.
0: Guterres welcomed the deployment of a new UN-backed force to combat gangs approved by the UN Security Council in September that'll replace Kenyan police troops. But many Haitians have opposed further foreign intervention in Haiti, denouncing a history of political and economic destabilization. In related news, lawyers for Haitian immigrants are petitioning the U.S. Supreme Court to dismiss the Trump administration's efforts to end temporary protected status, TPS, for more than 300,000 Haitians living in the United States. This comes as evidence uncovered during ongoing litigation has raised serious questions regarding the process Trump officials used to terminate the relief. The Department of Homeland Security announced Thursday all immigrants detained at an isolated ICE jail in the Florida Everglades, known as Alligator Alcatraz, have been transferred to other jails across the United States ahead of the approaching hurricane season. DHS did not say whether the embattled ICE jail would be closed. Advocates warn those transferred from the jail have been disappeared with their whereabouts unknown to family members. People detained at the Everglades ICE jail have described egregious abuses, including the denial of medical care and being placed in a 2-by-2-foot cage-like structure as punishment, according to Amnesty International. Georgia's state legislature has rejected a push by President Trump to redraw congressional and legislative districts. Republican Governor Brian Kemp had proposed a special session to revise Georgia's political maps ahead of the 2028 elections. But on Wednesday, Republican lawmakers revolted, declaring there would be no vote on redistricting after protesters filled the state capitol, many of them chanting, "Black voters matter." This is Tennessee State Representative Justin Jones, who traveled to Atlanta to join the protests.
4: I'm here because what happens in Atlanta is connected to what happens in Nashville, what's connected to what happens in Jackson, Mississippi, connected to what happens in Montgomery, Alabama. They're waging a battle against multiracial democracy in the South, so we have to show up for each other. But what we saw in real time was the power of people. You saw an almost entirely white caucus up there who represents the new Confederacy. We represent a new South that is multiracial, rooted in racial justice, rooted in protecting our vote.
0: The Trump administration's launched a legal fight to block the United States' first ever reparations program, which serves Black community members of Evanston, Illinois. The program was approved by the Evanston City Council members back in 2021, allotting some $20 million to Black residents who lived in the city between 1919 and 1969, or their direct decedents, over discriminatory housing policies and the lasting impacts of slavery. Robin Rue Simmons, who pioneered the program and now serves as the chair of Evanston's Reparations Committee, denounced the Trump administration's lawsuit as a fear tactic. President Trump called off a confirmation hearing for his pick to become the next U.S. spy chief Wednesday, just hours before it was set to begin. The Senate Intelligence Committee had been scheduled to hear testimony from federal prosecutor Jay Clayton. Trump's pick to succeed Director of National Intelligence Tulsi Gabbard, who steps down Friday. But Trump said from the G7 summit he would stall Clayton's nomination and would refuse to sign an extension of the Foreign Intelligence Surveillance Act, allowing for expansive domestic surveillance unless lawmakers first approve the Save America Act. Voting rights experts say the Save Act could disenfranchise millions of citizens who lack easy access to a required birth certificate or a passport in order to vote. Trump also demanded Senate approval of his personal defense attorney, Jamie McDonald, to replace Jay Clayton as the U.S. attorney here in Manhattan. That means U.S. Director of Federal Housing, Bill Pulte, a MAGA loyalist with no national security experience, will become acting director of national intelligence on Friday. Pulte has used his position as a top U.S. housing official to join Trump's campaign of retribution against his political enemies, making criminal referrals over claims of mortgage fraud. Pulte will now have access to the government's most closely guarded secrets across 18 U.S. intelligence agencies. He was opposed by a number of Republicans as well as Democratic senators. The Pentagon has released the names of 8 U.S. service members killed when a B-52 bomber crashed shortly after takeoff from Edwards Air Force Base in California Monday. The crash came as the Air Force is testing ways to keep its fleet of so-called strategic bombers operating through at least 2050. The B-52 can carry up to 70,000 pounds of high explosive or nuclear ordnance. And in Idaho, a federal judge has temporarily blocked a new state law that threatened transgender people with up to 5 years in prison for using public restrooms that match their gender identity. In related news, the Federal Trade Commission, joined by 4 states, Alaska, Iowa, Nebraska, and Texas, have sued the World Professional Association for Transgender Health. The lawsuit alleges the group made deceptive claims about gender-affirming care for minors. The group said in a statement the FTC is, quote, acting out of pure retaliation as part of the federal government's relentless and targeted campaign to undermine gender-affirming care. The FTC is not a medical provider and has no place interfering with the process of individualized medical decision making, unquote. And those are some of the headlines. This is Democracy Now!, democracynow.org, the War and Peace Report. I'm Amy Goodman, back in New York, here with Nermeen Sheikh on this historic day as millions gather in Lower Manhattan for what's expected to be the largest parade in New York history. That's the New York Knicks Victory Parade. Hi, Nermeen.
5: Hi, Amy, and welcome back to the studio in New York. The United States and Iran have officially signed a memorandum of understanding aimed at ending the war in Iran. The signing came a day ahead of schedule. President Trump signed the agreement at a dinner at the Palace of Versailles hosted by French President Emmanuel Macron. Iranian President Masoud Pezeshkian signed the agreement in Tehran. The 14-point agreement calls for an immediate end to fighting on all fronts, including Lebanon, the full resumption of maritime traffic through the Strait of Hormuz, the lifting of the U.S. blockade, the easing of sanctions on Iran, the unfreezing of Iranian assets, and a $300 billion investment fund to rebuild Iran.
0: But the deal also leaves many major questions unresolved about Iran's nuclear program. Iran's lead negotiator, Mohammad Bakr Ghalibaf, said, quote, "Everything we sought to achieve through military action, we obtained several times over through negotiation. It was not even comparable," he said. Just hours before signing the deal, President Trump spoke at the G7 summit and issued a new threat to Iran.
6: It's a memorandum of understanding, and if I don't like it, we'll go back to shooting at them, dropping bombs on their head. If I don't like it, if they don't behave, we'll go right back to dropping bombs right smack in the middle of their head.
0: We're joined now by Avali Nasser, an Iranian-American professor of international affairs and Middle East studies at Johns Hopkins School of Advanced International Studies. He recently co-authored a piece in Foreign Affairs headlined Iran's New Grand Strategy, How a Remade Islamic Republic Will Reshape the Middle East. He's also author of the book Iran's Grand Strategy, A Political History. Professor Nasser, it's great to have you back. If you can start off by responding to this memorandum of understanding that President Trump signed in Versailles, obviously meant to bring us back to the end of World War I. The Iranian president, of course, signed remotely. But talk about the significance of what we have finally learned are the 14 points.
7: Thank you very much for having me back. I think, first of all, the most important part is that President Trump decided to sign this himself rather than have Vice President J.D. Vance do it, which then now means that he basically owns this document. I think it's important in the sense that it ends this war. It closes the parenthesis on 100 days of both hot war and economic war that has devastated the global economy. At face value, and the way in which the political commentary, particularly in the West and the United States, is interpreting it, is that this is a major strategic setback for the United States. The U.S. started this war with the belief that it will destroy the Islamic Republic within days. President demanded utter surrender for Iran, and now he has to settle for an agreement. And the way this agreement reads, it looks like that the United States is more eager for this war to end than Iran is. The United States has given Iran a great deal of economic incentive in order to agree to sign this agreement, end the war, and then agree to negotiate over the larger issues which supposedly caused the war in the first place. So, and also it's very clear that in Iran, they're very triumphant. They think this is a big victory for them. Not only that they survived the war, but that they forced the president to sign this agreement. And more importantly, everything the president said yesterday was breaking taboos. Iran can have enrichment. Iran can have missiles. Israel cannot destroy buildings in Lebanon at will or should not. And that Iran is entitled to have its own frozen assets taken back, given back to the country.
5: And if you could comment, Professor Nasser, on the fact that Lebanon figures in the very first point of this memorandum, and the fact you've called this agreement a success for Iran because it's created, as you said, a fissure between the U.S. and Israel. If you could elaborate on that and what you see as the risks, given that Israel was not consulted on this agreement, and it's very unclear that it will go along with it.
7: Well, first of all, the war was a moment of triumph for Israel because it convinced the United States to basically go to war to realize what is essentially, and at its core, Israel's strategic aims, which was the destruction of the Islamic Republic through military means. The war did not pan out the way that President Trump understood it would, and that already was a fissure. Now, the president trying to get out of this war the best he can has led them down a path that accepts the continued existence of the Islamic Republic, giving money to the Islamic Republic, talking to the Islamic Republic, all of which are basically strategic setbacks for Israel and particularly for Prime Minister Netanyahu. And Iran is actually asking for a price for accommodating President Trump. And the price that Iran is asking is deliberately trying to expand that fissure between the U.S. and Israel, by Iran, by insisting that Israel needs to back away from its maximal position on Lebanon and settle for a ceasefire now, and perhaps, as Iran is demanding, even leave South Lebanon. Essentially, first of all, asserts the fact that Iran is coming out of this war, believing that it has more leverage than before it went into this war, but also creates greater tension between Washington and Tel Aviv. And so the Iranians are playing this in a very important way for them. But also, we have to think that the one outcome of this war is friction between Israel and the United States, period, because the Israeli strategy of deploying the U.S. to destroy Iran has backfired. And ultimately, there will be a reckoning in the U.S. as to why did we go into this war? What were the premises of thinking that we'll be successful? And who is responsible? And even though it's not said loudly, it's very clear in the undertone of what President Trump says that he's lost trust in what Prime Minister Netanyahu tells him, and that he's somewhat angry because he's receiving blowback for a war that was essentially an Israeli strategic agenda, and now he has to carry the political cost of it.
5: Professor Nasser, I want to ask about this piece that you co-wrote with Narges Bajorli, Iran's New Grand Strategy, in which you detail the changes that have taken place within Iran from last year, the first U.S.-Israeli attack on Iran in June 2025, to now, when this invasion took place, February 26th. You say the Iranian state underwent something of a transformation. You write, quote, more institutional change took place in those 8 months than in the previous 10 years combined. If you could elaborate.
7: Well, yesterday in Evian, President Trump kept saying multiple times that there has been regime change in Iran and a more pragmatic leadership has taken over. Setting aside the second part of his statement that whether it's pragmatic or not, there definitely has been regime change. I mean, Israel and the United States between the June 2025 war and this recent war have killed over 130 Iranian leaders. And by doing so, they've eliminated a whole class of the country's leadership, which has been replaced by a new generation that has come up through the ranks. Generation that has been born in Iran after the revolution, the generation that was born not as revolutionaries that were fighting against a state, but actually as children of that state and in a bureaucracy, in a system that took place. And they have different attitude towards statecraft, towards how to manage the country, and particularly how to manage the war. I mean, one of the things that surprised the United States in this war is the aggressiveness of the new Iranian leadership. The president, as he referred yesterday multiple times, killed General Soleimani, put maximum pressure sanctions on Iran, bombed Iran's nuclear facilities in June. And what he got from the previous leadership in Iran was tepid, conservative, restrained answer. And now he's facing a leadership that doesn't answer the same way. It answers very, very aggressively, and therefore was able to turn the tables on the United States by closing the Strait of Hormuz, by attacking American bases. In addition, one of the big surprises of this war is how quickly Iran reorganized itself between finding itself on the defensive in June and then facing a massive social uprising in Iran in January that it was compelled to suppress very bloodily and brutally, and led to the conclusion around the world that the Iranian regime was really, really weak. How is it that this really, really weak regime, at war with its own people and having just suffered massive bombardment in June, was able to reorganize itself to survive a very direct, massive attack by the world's premier military superpower and the Middle East's most powerful military? And not only survive it, but actually come out of the war with strategic wins, like the control of the Strait of Hormuz, like a chokehold on the global economy, and force the American president into retreat to settle for far less than what he had thought. So if we take stock of this, regardless of whether you like the Islamic Republic or not, or how heinous they've been with their own people, you have to account for the fact that Iran's new leadership achieved the feat of reorganizing the state, reorganizing their military, managing their economy in a way to be able to achieve what they did in the 8 months between the two wars, and then during the course of the 100-day war.
0: You write that the view now from Tehran is that, quote, the United States' decade-long containment of Iran has come to an end. The new regional order will be defined less by American primacy than by multipolarity, with China an increasingly central player and Iran an integral rather than a marginal actor. As we begin to wrap up, Professor Nasser, if you can explain that shifting geopolitics and how exactly what Trump has achieved, what is the difference between February 27th before Israel and the U.S. attacked and now?
7: What Trump has achieved is to end Iran's containment. First of all, Iran destroyed about 16 to 17 U.S. bases, some of them completely. So it ended, if you would, the military encirclement of Iran. It created doubt in the mind of the Gulf countries about the wisdom of partnering with the United States in containing Iran. And then yesterday in Evian, the president made clear that even the sanctions regime against Iran is going to come down. So economic and military containment of Iran is gone. During this war, both in the Middle East and globally, the United States standing has been diminished. It has lost strategic ground. This was very evident in the president's visit to China. So multipolarity is a big winner against the president who asserted American domination around the world, but tried to show it in a war with what he thought was a second-rate, third-rate military and a country on the verge of collapse, has come up short. So he has been cut at the knees, if you would. And what will come, obviously, is a greater assertion of power by various regions of the world, by China and Russia and the United States, that will find it more and more difficult to compel the rest of the world to basically follow the U.S.'s lead.
0: Vali Nasser, we want to thank you for being with us, Professor of International Affairs and Middle East Studies at Johns Hopkins School of Advanced International Studies. We'll link to your piece in Foreign Affairs, Iran's New Grand Strategy, How a Remade Islamic Republic Will Reshape the Middle East. Coming up, we speak to the head of Oxfam International about the G7 summit. Stay with us.
8: 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On KZFR. 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Pullen Cyclery has been serving the Chico community since 1918. They're at 801 Main Street in downtown Chico, and you can reach Pullens at 530-342-1055. Returning now to Democracy Now!, stay tuned just after 9 o'clock for Run the Gamut.

0: For All My Sins by Marco Cinelli. This is Democracy Now!, democracynow.org. I'm Amy Goodman with Nermeen Sheikh.
1: The G7 summit has wrapped up in the French Alps. On the summit's final day, the heads of the world's leading AI companies joined G7 leaders for a working lunch to discuss artificial intelligence. Attendees included the CEOs of OpenAI, Anthropic, and Google DeepMind. Just days earlier, the U.S. had ordered Anthropic to disable access to its most advanced AI models from foreign nationals, citing national security concerns. Their attendance at the G7 also signaled the growing geopolitical power of the world's wealthiest individuals. Ahead of the summit, an estimated 20,000 people protested the G7 in Geneva. One sign read, "Your enemies don't arrive by boat, they arrive by private jet. No G7. This is Pipa Soji, who attended the protest.
2: Le G7, pour moi, c'est une réunion des riches.
3: The G7 for me is a meeting of the rich to further illustrate how the rich can get richer while the poor are left behind. And I think we women need to protest against this rich people even more. Even though there are two women at the G7, it's still very much about representing the patriarchy. So there you have it.
0: For more, we're joined now by the executive director of Oxfam International, Amitabh Behar. He is joining us from New Delhi. Thank you so much for being with us from India. If you can talk about the outcome of this G7 summit and also the significance of what you feel is the deal was made to secure Trump's presence, both in its process and its outcome.
4: Thank you. I think we need to put this in context. What is really the context in which the G7 was meeting? And as your previous speaker said, it is pretty much a club of the super rich, super elites. But the context was essentially rising food prices, rising fuel prices, and rising fertilizer prices. Most poor people, ordinary people, are not being able to ensure food on their table at this moment. And that is when you have this super club, elite club meeting. And what do they come up with? You know, it's essentially like asking the people who have started the fire to kind of put it off. That's not going to happen. And at this moment, what we have seen in terms of the outcome, it does not address the fundamental question that the world faces. And these are questions of international law. This is about ensuring human rights, human dignity for everyone. This is about fighting inequality. And I'm glad that you asked me about the agenda, as in what the compromises in terms of the agenda that were needed to ensure the participation of President Trump. You have already seen issues like climate and gender go out of the window, and you're then really doing a conversation which is about the self-interest of the G7.
1: And Amitabh, could you talk about this in the context of these massive cuts in humanitarian assistance? Of course, the largest cuts here in the U.S., but also from the EU, OECD countries now contribute 23% less aid than they did in 2025, led by the U.S. A year earlier. The U.S. has cut almost 60% of its aid.
4: So, you know, last year we have seen almost $48 billion of ODA getting cut. And this is the biggest cut that we have seen. And this has really meant that you actually have communities where people are dying. The direct impact is very, very visible. You're seeing public services crumble. You're seeing countries go under the debt burden further. But this is happening when, and I think that's really the irony of the current economic model. On the one hand, you see these countries doing these massive cuts, which impacts the common, ordinary, poor people across the world. On the other hand, you're looking at a conflict. And let me just give you a couple of numbers. Just since the war started, 48 of the energy billionaires from the G7 countries have actually added $23.5 billion to their kitty. which is pretty much $300 million being added every day. You have had six oil companies almost being projected to clock a profit of more than $152 billion this year. So that's what is happening. On the one hand, you create an economic system which essentially redistributes, sucks up wealth from the common ordinary people, from the middle classes, and concentrates it at the top. On the other hand, you have these G7 countries dramatically and devastatingly cutting humanitarian aid, and the impact is visible.
1: So could you say, I mean, Oxfam has been calling for international action like that which occurred during the COVID-19 pandemic, as well as following the full-scale Russian invasion of Ukraine. Explain the steps that were taken then and what's happened now in the wake of the U.S.-Israeli war on Iran, and also the fact that there were a number of countries that were invited as guest observers, from including India, but also South Korea, Brazil, Kenya, and Egypt. What were they doing there?
4: I think that's really a question for us to ask the global leaders. I must say that the communities, the voices that you had from the streets on Geneva, are not unique to Geneva. These protests are happening across the world, and these people are asking those tough questions of their leadership. But at the moment, you're seeing this pretty much a Wall Street consensus, where they all come together to talk of self-interest. And what do you really see in terms of the outcome? You see some pittance going to Gaza at this moment. Yes, it's good that we are talking of increased humanitarian aid, but does Gaza really need humanitarian aid alone? It is about not humanitarian aid. This is about reconstruction. This is about human dignity. This is about ensuring safety of people, food, water to everyone. That's what we need. Look at the Ebola outcome. I would say it was positive. We welcome it that you have now international coordination being discussed. That's important. You also are looking at new resources, deemed to be new resources. But essentially, this is just bringing back some of the money that's been cut. So at this moment, I feel that there's a complete disjunction between the global leaders, who are essentially moving towards an economic system, which is then getting captured by these super rich, super billionaires, who then twist the policies in their own favor, while the real questions of the common people, which is about inflation, which is about the cost of food, which is about dignified livelihood, all those questions are not even in terms of the main agenda.
0: Amitabh Behar, I want to thank you for being with us. Oxfam International Executive Director speaking to us from New Delhi, India. This is Democracy Now!, democracynow.org, The War and Peace Report. I'm Mimi Goodman with Nermin Sheikh.
1: As the SpaceX IPO grabbed headlines this week, rocketing Elon Musk to trillionaire status, the Department of Justice has now intervened on behalf of SpaceX in a civil rights lawsuit over potential violations of the Clean Air Act involving one of its XAI data centers. The NAACP, an environmental group, sued the company in April, saying it is illegally operating dozens of gas-burning turbines in Mississippi, near homes, schools, and churches in North Mississippi and nearby Memphis, Tennessee. In a motion filed by the DOJ's Environment and Natural Resources Division on Monday, the DOJ asked the court to throw out the lawsuit, accusing the NAACP of threatening, quote, American national economic and energy security by seeking to shut off power needed for AI development.
0: For more, we go to the capital of California, to Sacramento, where we're joined by Abrey Conner, director of the NAACP Center for Environmental and Climate Justice. Lay out your response to SpaceX acquiring Musk's AI company, XAI, and the lawsuit of the NAACP.
5: Yeah, well, we already were in the fight of our lives with communities by fighting a billionaire who decided to go into a predominantly black community, first in Memphis, utilizing mass turbines that were polluting the community, and then copy and pasting that same type of project in South Haven, Mississippi. And then whenever you now move into a place where now there is a trillionaire who is making decisions and feeling as though they don't, he does not have to necessarily follow the Clean Air Act, that's a problem. We filed a lawsuit because the Clean Air Act is still the law of the land. You cannot actually just go into a community, start polluting, and not actually try to get the permits. Regardless of who is potentially in office, the Trump administration, that does not mean that the law does not apply to you. And so that was why we first filed our lawsuit in South Haven. We then filed a motion for a preliminary injunction because there are now nearly 60 methane gas turbines that are operating in these frontline communities. And we are saying to the court, you know, that there needs to be action more soon. And once we filed our case, we started to hear rumblings that the U.S. Department of Justice was planning to get involved because they do have to make that information public. And what we found out, unfortunately, was that for the first time, the U.S. Department of Justice, even though their mission is supposed to be to protect people, civil rights, the public interest, that they are intervening in a way to support a trillionaire. In a way that they're saying that national security does not necessarily mean that it's protecting the people who are having to live and suffer from methane gas turbines every single day. That the security of whatever this Iran war or memo or whatever that is more important than the people who are actually being harmed every single day.
1: So, and Abri, as you said, I mean, it's quite extraordinary for the U.S. To intervene on behalf of a polluter rather than to intervene to enforce the law. If you could talk about the significance, though, of this lawsuit, the NAACP's lawsuit, being heard in the Fifth Circuit, which is a conservative appeals court, which would suggest that perhaps the Department of Justice has an advantage. Is that correct?
5: Well, what we know to be the fact is that the Clean Air Act, regardless of who the judge is, regardless of who the court is, that's still the law. And we know that it's important for us to make the case when we're in court that this is not that any type of executive order that is being utilized to greenlight these types of projects, that's not the law. And so we're continuing to move forward. We have our hearing for our motion for preliminary injunction in a little over a month. And so that's important. You know, it's important that we're going to move forward. It's important that regardless of who the judge is, regardless of the court, that we are still utilizing what is the actual law, which is that you cannot move forward with a gas plant the size of what XAI and Elon Musk is trying to operate without actually following the law. Now, we recognize that many of the individuals who are listed on the U.S. Department of Justice's intervention are political appointees. However, it's also important to recognize that as attorneys, we have an obligation to actually uphold the rule of law, to uphold our oath, to make sure that we have the ethical obligation to actually share what the law is as it is now. And the law is that if you want to operate methane gas turbines in a community, that you have to get permits. That's not up for debate. The law also stands that if the government does not jump in to actually do something about that pollution, that the communities, that everyday people have the opportunity to actually bring those cases, to actually move forward and say, we are going to hold the polluters accountable. And that is exactly what we're doing. In this type of situation, not only is the U.S. Department of Justice's argument that they should be the ones that should make the final decisions, but that the court in some way that they actually don't get to make that choice either. That's a problem for democracy overall. That's something that we all should be concerned about. We should be concerned about this type of authoritarian rule to say that a trillionaire and an administration that is moving forward in a way of bullying everyday people and civil rights organizations, that they should be the ones to make the decisions about our health, about pollution in communities, about stopping sacrifice zones from being furthered because of an agenda that does not serve everyday people.
0: Attorney Aubrey Conner, we want to thank you for being with us, director of the NAACP Center for Environmental and Climate Justice, speaking to us from Sacramento, California. Coming up, we go to the acclaimed Nigerian-British photographer and activist Misan Harriman, the subject of a new documentary that's opening here in New York called Shoot the People. Stay with us.

0: Finally Returned by Marie Sue. This is Democracy Now!, democracynow.org. I'm Amy Goodman with Nermeen Sheikh.
1: We turn now to the UK, where the criminalization of Palestine-related activism is on the rise. On Monday, a British Court of Appeals upheld the government's ban on Palestine Action as a terrorist group over causing, quote, serious damage to property. Palestine Action has carried out direct action protests at Israeli-linked military and industrial sites in the UK since it was formed in 2020. Last week, a judge sentenced four Palestine Action activists as terrorists for their involvement in a protest at a factory owned by Elbit Systems, Israel's largest weapons manufacturer. But it's not just the government and the courts that are creating a climate of fear around speaking up about Palestinian rights. The latest high-profile target of right-wing media outlets is British photographer and activist Misan Harriman, an outspoken advocate of Palestinian rights who's now being accused of promoting anti-Semitism. Harriman has over 500,000 followers on social media. His photographs of Black Lives Matter movement went viral, and he became the first black photographer to shoot the cover of British Vogue. He's also extensively documented pro-Palestine rallies in the UK, highlighting examples of Jewish solidarity.
0: Over 100,000 people have submitted complaints to the UK's Independent Press Standards Organization following what many call a dishonest smear campaign against Harriman. An open letter in his support, signed by over 250 celebrity actors, artists, activists, writers, and lawmakers, claims the accusations against him are entirely without foundation or fact. Former Israeli negotiator Daniel Levy described the campaign as, quote, a preposterous ad hominem attack, spuriously attempting to cast an anti-racist British cultural icon as an enemy of the Jews. Daniel Levy was a former peace negotiator under two Israeli prime ministers. Well, there's a new documentary about Misan Harriman, about the importance of protest and taking a political stand as an artist, directed by the Nigerian-British filmmaker Andy Mundy Castle. It's called Shoot the People. This is a teaser for the film.
2: When I look around what is happening today, it's hard not to feel helpless.
3: We shouldn't deny that we're in a really dark moment.
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2: My work is observing the human condition and making art that has purpose.
5: The images will be here forever, bringing people together to do something bigger than themselves.
6: That's the power of art, to say another world is possible and we have the power to change things.
0: For more, we're joined here in our New York studio by Misan Harriman. He's also an Oscar-nominated filmmaker, a global ambassador for Save the Children UK, and the board chair of London's largest cultural center, the South Bank Center. Shoot the People has just opened in New York and Toronto this week, is distributed by Watermelon Pictures. Misan Harriman, welcome to Democracy Now! It's great to have you in studio. I know you'll be having a Q&A at the Angelica tonight with Elliot Page.
7: Yes. Before
0: we go into the film and your incredible work over the years, can you talk about this repression of pro-Palestine activists, Jewish, Muslim, atheist, whoever they are, and your pictures of people are magnificent, the criminalizing, especially, of Palestine Action?
7: Yes, I mean, you've seen the recent, the Court of Appeal news re-Palestine Action, and what's the first thing to say is extraordinary that the jury of the case did not realize that they would, you know, be terrorism charges when they were deciding what their verdict would be. And I think that's the big story in all of this, is how can a jury decide what is doing without knowing what the charges will be.
0: Explain exactly what you mean, because for a global audience, I don't think there is as much, just having flown in from the UK and Ireland yesterday, knowledge of Palestine Action and how the British government has categorized them.
7: Yes. So there have been appeals, but the most important point at this stage of Palestine Action in the court case is that a jury of our peers decided the verdict without knowing what the final charge would be. And that is an extraordinary thing in any democracy in any part of the world. And I hope there'll be an appeal so that this can be retried. We will see. But I've never heard, and many scholars have spoken about this, of a jury deciding what a verdict will be, and then the actual verdict has a different charge to what the jury was made to believe. And that's an extraordinary thing. I think with Palestine Action, as a photographer, I have seen rabbis, imams, grandmothers, blind men and women, veterans be arrested. And I do not believe that a 90-year-old, you know, great grandmother is a clear and present danger to any nuclear powered nation state. And we've got to a place where this is happening in plain sight for all of us to see, which is why so many people are incensed by the amount of arrests and the amount that is costing the state, because it costs money to try people and arrest people en masse. And I don't think the support for Palestine Action is going to go away because it's been prescribed in this way.
1: Absolutely. Well, let's go to the documentary now, Shoot the People. This is a clip from right after you attended the Oscars in Los Angeles in 2024, where your short film, The After, was nominated for an Oscar in the Best Live Action Short Film category. As you're driving to the ceremony, you pass multiple Palestine protests, and the walk on the red carpet is edited in a powerful way with footage of bombs over Gaza. In this clip, you reflect on the question of fame and the responsibility it brings to speak out.
2: I think we live in an age now where it's all too easy to have all this power and influence, but literally stand from nothing. The veneer of what I thought the world was supposed to be has clearly come off, and I'm seeing how much needs to be changed. I realize that I've lived a privileged life, and that often collides with my activism, and often wonder whether it's possible to inhabit both of these worlds. I could be, you know, jumping from one film and fashion party to the other. I have plenty of, I guess, celebrity friends that I could be hanging around with and just turn my head away from the pain and inequality of the world.
1: So there you are, Misan, in the documentary. Now, of course, you've chosen not to turn your head away, and you've often quoted one of the most extraordinary musicians of the 20th century, Nina Simone, as saying that an artist's duty, as far as I'm concerned, is to reflect the times. So if you could talk about that and how you became interested in the work that you did and became an activist on so many different issues.
7: Well, I really stand on the shoulders of the legends that came before me. Peter Margabade, the great South African photographer, and being in New York City, Gordon Parks, who in many ways changed my life. And he also straddled activism and shooting for, you know, Life magazine, Vogue magazine himself. I'm a child of empire. My parents were born into an occupied Nigeria. There must never be children of a lesser god. That is how I've been raised. There must never be humans of a lesser god. If I step outside of my house and I see a child bleeding out, I'm not going to ask what god that child worships. I'm not going to ask where that child was born. I'm going to help the child. I believe we've got to a place where even children's right to live has become debatable. So instead of using my voice and my art to keep people on islands of rage, I'm there to build the bridges that have been broken by the very groups of people that were supposed to protect us, our fourth estate and our politicians. And I genuinely believe that through art and culture, we can see that the sum of all of our parts is stronger than the powerful few.
1: And how have you seen, over the decades that you've been an activist, what transformations have you seen in the UK in particular, which is where you live, in terms of the expansion or diminution of rights for different communities, LGBTQ, yeah, for, you know, feminism?
7: Yes.
1: Well, I photographed Black Lives.
7: All of it. Black Lives, queer, trans, climate. And the thing about Palestine is it brings it all together. Because all of those groups I see at Palestine protests. Mm-hmm. The intersectionality of these movements has come together because the right to self-determination of Palestine is deeply rooted by the same moral compass that people have in other movements. The Jewish bloc, who I march with all the time, are some of the most extraordinary people I've seen in these protests. I believe the central pillar of Judaism is altruism, thinking about others, lifting others up. And they have become brothers and sisters in arms with Muslim, Arab, Palestinian people, all looking toward the horizon to build a future that our children deserve to inherit.
0: We're going to do a part two of this conversation, post online at democracynow.org. But in this last 30 seconds, talk about the title of this documentary about you, Shoot the People.
7: Shoot the People is a play on words, obviously, of the real violence of black and brown bodies are having to endure generation after generation, but also of the potential shield that is a lens to bear witness, to say that we were here and we stood up against tyranny together.
0: Misan Harriman, the Nigerian-British photographer, social activist, and Oscar-nominated filmmaker. A new documentary about him has opened this week in New York and also Toronto. It's called Shoot the People. Go to democracynow.org for part two of our conversation. That does it for our show coming up tomorrow, a Juneteenth special with Clint Smith and Rhiannon Giddens. I'm headed to Vermont today. I'll be in Burlington and then Brattleboro, St. Johnsbury, and Montpelier for a documentary about Democracy Now! Called Steal This Story, Please. I'll be with the director, Carl Deal, and my brother, Vermont journalist David Goodman, to see the theaters where we'll be. They're opening for a week there. You can go to democracynow.org. Looking forward to seeing people throughout Vermont. And I'm so happy to be home with Nermeen Sheikh. Thanks so much for joining us for another edition of Democracy Now!

Good morning, world, and welcome to Run the Gamut. My name's Rick Carr. I'm the host here on Thursday mornings. Well, most of the time. More often lately than not, as I'm happily retired and don't have to go take care of business

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And now the name escapes me suddenly. 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And we'd like to also thank the 34th Annual High Sierra Music Festival at the Nevada County Fairgrounds in Grass Valley, July 2nd through the 5th. 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Cafe Coda, that's it. Okay, on to the music. Going way back to 75 for a cut from Wind on the Water. This is Crosby and Nash coming right up.

0: That's Rita Hosking. And you can find Rita Hosking playing at the Davis Music Festival this weekend. The 14th annual Davis Music Festival starts on Friday at one venue, and then on Saturday there are 5 different venues, and it's like you get a wristband, I guess, and then you walk around, and some places that are music venues will be featuring music, and then others that are just normally restaurants or cafes become music venues, and you just walk, you can wander around and catch different acts. Rita Hosking will be at the Oddfellows Hall at 3:45 on Saturday, and other bands like Rosemother, Megan Clare, Career Woman, Blood Sugar, yeah, they'll be there. All kinds of cool stuff going on down there. Boot Juice, Royal Jelly Jive. Anyway, it's the 19th through the 21st. And I'll be down there for at least the Saturday performance, so perhaps I'll catch Rita Hosking down there at the Davis Music Fest. We had a nice long set right there. Started off with Crosby and Nash from Wind on the Water. It was Naked in the Rain. Rory Block with I'd Rather Go Blind. The folk supergroup, Cry, Cry, Cry. and the song was Memphis. Nikki Bloom in there, covering Steve Forbert. The song Romeo's Tune. I love the way she does that. Dan Byrne, from the album Dan Byrne. We heard the song Wasteland. Always a... not always the positive guy. Dan Byrne. Rosie Burgess in there from Wait for the World. Yeah, the cut we heard was She Flies. John Prine with the classic Come Back to Us, Barbara Lewis. Roberta Flack in there covering the Beatles, Oh Darlin'. Jonathan Edwards from his eponymous CD, the song Emma. Finishing up with Something and Something Got You from Rita Hosking's Burn album.
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come along with me? I want you to come along with me. I took a deep sea diving lesson. I rode a whale, hung it to the tail. A bottle maker for me bartender. I take a drink, I think I'm on a little bender.

Neil Young, of course, needs no introduction. When You Dance, I Can Really Love, featuring the core rhythm section of Crazy Horse on that one, and quite possibly Nils Lofgren on piano on that cut, because it says that Nils was an 18-year-old guitar prodigy whom Young recruited to play piano and guitar. And Nils Lofgren famously learned the piano on the job during the sessions. So I don't know if that was him pounding out the piano in the background or if that was actually Jack Nitschke. I'm not sure which one, but it's kind of an interesting thing. What else did we hear? We had Karen Casey with Mother Earth's Revenge, and we had Dan Hicks and the Acoustic Warriors, Who Are You, from the Shootin' Straight CD. 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More information, including employment opportunities, can be found by calling 530-514-7738. There you go. Let's listen to the community calendar right now, and we'll come back and chat a little bit more before we get back

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On Friday, June 19th, the Chico Peace Alliance launches its summer lecture series with Witness to the Invisible, Trauma, Hope, and Accompaniment in the West Bank. Presented by Karen Anderson, the program takes place from 6 to 7:30 p.m. at the Chico Women's Club. Anderson shares reflections from 4 months in the West Bank, focusing on trauma, resilience, and community support in the midst of ongoing conflict. 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On Sunday, June 21st, the Chico Women's Club hosts the Chico Toy, Anime, and Comic Con beginning at 11 a.m. This community event brings together collectors, artists, vendors, and fans of comics, animation, toys, and pop culture for a day of creativity and connection. 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

in the heck are we listening to here? What are we listening to that is skipping in the background? There we go. This is Jonathan Richman from a soundtrack to Miles Montalbano's Revolution Summer short film. Or maybe it was a long film. I don't know. I haven't seen it. I probably should see it. But Jonathan is doing his yearly Love for Chico tour. He's playing all over the place. And I thought I would throw in some Jonathan Richman. Might even hear some later in the show. But I sometimes use this piece to, music bed for background music. Well, the Scots have landed in Boston, right? And they have been well received and happily accepted into the Boston scene. And unfortunately, they drank all the beer. They ran out of their traditional favorite as soccer fans, so they had to resort to American beers like Sam Adams, and Sam Adams ran out, so they had to get an emergency shipment. But apparently it's been a wonderful scene. Everybody's happy, and don't worry, there'll be more beer in Boston. Lots of good stories of fun and frolic. So in honor of that, got a quick Dr. Demento cut from the Dr. Demento show. It's Brian Bowers. You probably already know which one it is, but we're going to listen to it next.

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Leave the city by 10 and you're there in the late afternoon. On the way, there's a village called Marion.

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Around midnight, I pulled into Athol and flopped in a Fleabag motel. I slept fit.

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Well, the highway was my only girlfriend, cause I went by so quick. And suburban trees were out there, and consequently it smelled like heaven. So I say, Roadrunner once, Roadrunner twice. We're in love with this feeling now.

dark. It's so cold here in the dark. With 50,000 watts of power, we go by faster miles an hour.

W-Y-E-T Radio, where you at, radio? 1040 on your AM dial. That's the beautiful sounds of Little Fleabag Jr. and the Pelican Wildcats doing their version of the Cane River Waltz. Now, this next one's going out to all the big fine country girls and watch.

That's the band Over the Rhine from the album Five Good Reasons to Meet Me. That's a good cut. I like that. Had a lot of music in that last set, so much that I forgot to do some underwriting, so let's get a little bit caught up, starting with the songs that we heard. Brian Bauer is in there with The Scotsman, in honor of all the Scotsmen and Scotswomen descending on Boston recently. Laura Nyro in there, live Stone Soul Picnic. We had a couple in a row from Leo Kottke. We had him doing Bouret and Bumblebee. Patty Larkin in there with a little help from Bruce Coburn on the song Open Arms, Don't Explain. Then we had a little mini Boston set. We had Charlie and the MTA, made quite famous by the Kingston Trio. And apparently it's become such Boston lore that the MTA, which is now the MBTA, named their electronic card-based fare collection system the Charlie Card, so you can get on the MBTA or the MTA with your Charlie Card, because Charlie got lost on the MTA. But the cover we heard was Dan Murphy from an album called The Outpost. And another Massachusetts song was John Forster in Entering Marion, and he mentions my hometown in there. And he also, in that, he mentions many places that Jonathan Richman's been, including Beverly. So we followed that up with Jonathan Richman and the Modern Lovers doing Roadrunner 2. Then we went down south for Way At Radio, WYAT. That was Seven Walkers. And we followed that little intro with the Seven Walkers doing Sue from Bogalusa. Had a couple from, no, it was only one. One from Julian Lage Group. The song was Telegram. And we finished up with I'd Want You by Over the Rhine from Five Good Reasons to Meet Me. Okay, back to the business at hand. Run the Gamut is made possible by the generous contributions of KZFR supporters and by Kinney Nursery and Topsoil, providing bulk soils, organic fertilizers, high-octane soil amendments, and a large selection of landscape materials. They are paradise strong and specialize in helping you grow everything from tomatoes to cannabis. More information and more details can be found on social media and at kinneynursery.com. 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And be sure to stick around after Run the Gamut. At 11:30, it'll be the Throwback Attack for an hour or so. And that'll be followed by Jeffrey Howes and the Random Pick. So stick around, we'll change it up for you. And I'll try to fit in more underwriting here soon. Right now, let's go to an album Neil Diamond put out a few years ago called Home Before Dark. I used to play the crap out of this album. I haven't done it in a while, so I'm going to now. Here's a song called Don't Go There.

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You're looking for love in the back of a limousine.

from the album Home Before Dark. That's Don't Go There. That's Neil Diamond. It's a cool album. Run the Gamut is made possible by the generous contributions of KZFR supporters and by the 34th annual High Sierra Music Festival in Nevada County at the Nevada County Fairgrounds in Grass Valley, July 2nd through the 5th. This year's lineup includes Steel Pulse, The Word, Dumpster Funk, Carl Denson's Tiny Universe, The Rumble, and more. 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Your favorite show. This is Bruce Coburn holding down the fort here with Peace March. I'm going to go ahead and just finish up the underwriting for the last segment of Run the Gamut. 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And we'd like to thank Lost on Main at 319 Main Street in Chico, presenting Shiny Ribs with special guest Schaefer Lana. On Sunday, July 12th, Shiny Ribs is a genre-bending nine-piece ensemble from Austin, Texas, led by Kevin Russell from The Gourds. 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This event is 21 and over. Tickets and details at the Lost on Main website. All right, we got the green light to get back to the music now, and we will do so with Glenn Campbell.

Live life like you're gonna die, because you're gonna. I hate to be the bearer of bad news, but you're gonna die. Maybe not today or even next year, but before you know it, you'll be saying, is this all there was? What was all the fuss? Why did I bother?

Why did I waste it? Why didn't I taste it? You'll have time. 'Cause you're gonna die. Yes, it's gonna happen because it's happened to a lot of people I know. My mother, my father, my loves, the president, the kings, and the pope. They all had hope, and they muttered just before they went, maybe I won't go. Live life like you're gonna die, because you are.

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1: You're gonna, die.
0: I tell you who else left us, passed on, gone to heaven, no longer with us. Johnny Cash.
1: Dead.
0: JFK, that guy in the Stones.
1: Dead.
0: Lou Gehrig, Einstein, and Joey Ramone.
1: Joey Ramone.
0: Have I convinced you? Do you read my lips?
1: Dead.
0: This may come as news, but it's time. You're gonna die. You're gonna die. By the time you hear this, I

your address from the phone book in the library. Wandered in, looked you up, and you were there. Weird that you've been living maybe 2 miles away for the best part of 20 years. You must be what, in your early 40s now? If I remember, you were born in June. Or was it May? Eisenhower was the president, although it...

0: You still going with...
1: No, that's not fair. I know I haven't been the very best at dads. I'll hold my hand up there. But the reason that I'm writing is I'd like for us to meet. Get a little daughter-dad action going soon. We could put things behind us, eat some pizza, drink some beer. You still see your sister, Lemley?

But I don't want to talk about any of that bad stuff. Why I missed out on your wedding and your high school graduation. I'd like to explain, but I can't. So let's keep things neutral. Stick to topics that won't bug us. How about this? Let's choose a book and we'll read it before we meet. Then we can sit down in a restaurant, have a look at the menu, and talk about it while we eat. See, if we never had a problem, then that's what life would be like. Easy, uncomplicated, cool. So let's just pretend that the past didn't happen. I don't really like thrillers as well. I don't want to know if I've got grandchildren. No need to tell me where I went wrong. I don't want to know what happened in your 30s. You want to try Cold Mountain? Or is that

Well, hey, everybody. Thanks for hanging out with me today. Got one more song here on Run the Gamut. Had a fun time. Hope that you did, too. We had William Shatner in there. We had Judith Owen with Richard Thompson. We had Liz Lourdes in there. Fiona Apple here. And we got a Jonathan Richman to go out with. Hope I can still score two more tickets for the show coming up on Sunday night, the Father's Day show. Wish me luck. Remember, you listen to Run the Gamut because you know better. And it's just this simple. The more you love, the less you hate.

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1: Back in the days when I was young, I'm not a kid anymore. But some days I sit and wish I was a kid.

Well, hello. We are so excited to be in the studio with you. It is Throwback Attack. I am your host, Molly Knight. I love being in the studio every Thursday. Just brightens my day. I got all the music just for you. As always, gonna start out with some big bad mama.

Well, we are having a blast already. For all you bad Mama Jammas out there, I know I got quite a few of you tuned in listening. Got Karen in Missouri. I got Kirby in Florida. I know Kara is tuned in with her bad Mama Jammas. Give thanks to everybody rocking out, loving the music, loving the station, and hopefully also loving the music, because it is warm. It is getting warmer. It's not triple digits anymore, thank goodness. I was in Missouri last week while it was triple digits, so I didn't have to deal with that, thankfully. So it's only, what, 90 today? Going to be in the high 80s this weekend. But you know, if you live in Northern California, that is temporary. It is summer. It's about to get real warm. But that does not stop our swagga, because most people don't have that swagga, you know, like us, because we got all the swagga, all the fun, all the drip, if you know what I'm saying, because I like to drip. I like when my self is fresh, clean. When I go out, I love to feel that swagga. Anybody else out there love

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This is Throwback Attack. I am the host, your girl, and friend in real life, Molly Knight. 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More information at stepupbookkeeping.com and, of course, at 530-809-2687. We got about 45 minutes left of Throwback Attack, and I got to give a shout out to Marco in the Bay Area down in Benicia at the detail shop, rocking out, loving the music, singing along, just brightening his day. We have Crazy Toes Larry tuned in. I know Lou says he's always got KZFR on the dials, and of course, we got Sam down in the Bay Area as well. People all over love the station and love the music. So my next song is very appropriate. You love it. I love it. You can't deny it. So, you know, I just want to say, y'all don't deny what you love.

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This show is nothing without your support, your dedication, and your continued enjoyment. Right now, gonna play a little Lady for ya. Got some Gangsta Lovin' by Eve featuring one of my favorite artists, Alicia Keys.

Well, we have a shout out. One of my friends, Lily, is tuned in, loving the show. Lily, thank you for your continued support, not only for me and this show, but for KZFR, because this show and KZFR are only possible because of the generous contributions of KZFR supporters and by Sierra Nevada Brewing Company, where a commitment to pure ingredients and sustainable brewing meets a legacy of craft since 1980. Sierra Nevada, taste what matters. Please drink responsibly. Got about 15 minutes left, and you know I am playing as much music on this show. So up next, we got a little So What. Hope you enjoy and sing along.

Ho, gotta love me some Rihanna. I love her clothing brand as much as I love her music. Shout out to my good friend Michaela. She is tuned in, loving the music. If you are a regular listener, you know I'm going to Florida in July and I'm going to a J. Cole concert. And I'm super excited. My best friend Kirby and I got tickets. It was not easy. It was not cheap. But once in a lifetime opportunities, you cannot pass up. So, of course, I'm going to play some J. Cole because I can't get enough.

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This is Throwback Attack every Thursday from 11:30 to 12:30 with me, your girl, the host of this show, and your friend in real life, Molly Knight. Follow me on Instagram. I'll follow you back. My handle is DJ Molly Knight, as in knight in shining armor. But I love this show. I love this station. And of course, I try and let you know I love you. I appreciate you. So I'm going to leave you with a little song about how much I like it. Got a little Cardi B, Bad Bunny. I like it, baby. I'll see you next week right here on KZFR.

0: This is FM 90.1 KZFR Chico, listener-supported community radio for the Sacramento Valley, the foothills, and beyond. Thank you, Molly. Another fabulous throwback attack. Stick around for the random pick coming up next after Climate Connections. After Climate Connections.
1: And this is Climate Connections. At Michigan State University, the roar of lawnmowers is being replaced by the sound of buzzing bees. Last year, the school began transforming some mowed lawns into wild meadow habitat for pollinators like bees, butterflies, and hummingbirds. Landscape Services Coordinator Josh Reidner worked with an entomology professor to identify 22 acres of lawn on campus that got little foot traffic. The landscaping crew stopped mowing those areas and let the grass grow naturally. And on 6 of those acres, they planted and seeded native and pollinator-friendly plants.
2: We put some butterfly weed and joe pie weed. There's blazing star, bee balm, mountain mint, black-eyed Susan.
1: By limiting the need for mowers and other gas-powered lawn equipment, the project reduces planet-warming carbon pollution and maintenance costs.
2: We're only doing the mowing, essentially, once a year, as opposed to, 24 to 28 times a year.
1: So Reidner expects the change to pay for itself within 3 years. And he hopes to expand the effort by planting more this year. So soon, the campus will be abuzz with butterflies, bees, and birds.
2: It's going to help the environment. It's going to do a lot of good for us.
1: Climate Connections is produced by the Yale Center for Environmental Communication. 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

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That's a cut from a soundtrack, a recent acquisition. The movie is entitled The Game Is Over, starring Jane Fonda and Peter McHenry. That's a tune called Belle Verte, The Green Ball. Gonna do some more digging to find out the band. 1967 on that one. And that one saved the day from the Melvin Jackson cut that finished early there. Everybody Loves My Baby. This is the Random Pick every Thursday from 12:30 to 3 o'clock. Started off with some Budos band, a tune called Black Venom. Let's carry on. Got a lot of stuff to get to. Some more recent acquisitions. This is the Tea Company. Come and have some tea with the Tea Company. Any songs about tea obviously need to start a little lullaby-ish, if that is such a word. It's the Tea Company right here in KZFR Chico.

That's the band Orphan Egg. Tune called Bird Dog. That is in the new recent acquisitions pile. I've been adding to the pile. That was Orphan Egg. We had Paul Parrish, Walking Through the Forest of My Mind. And then the Tea Company. Come and have some tea with the Tea Company. This is the Random Pick right here on KZFR 90.1 FM Chico, KZFR.org. 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Let's carry on. This is something from Titus Oates, a tune called Jungle Lady. 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

0: 10 years after, tune that has no title, simply titled No Title. That's from the Stonehenge LP on the Darum label. That's a UK pressing. It's in the new acquisitions pile. Titus Oates, 1974, tune called Jungle Lady. We heard Orphan Egg, tune called Something Dog, Bird Dog. That's what it was, Bird Dog. Paul Parrish and the Tea Company back there. This is the Random Pick right here in KZFR 90.1 FM in Chico. It's 1 o'clock on this Thursday afternoon. Time for the KZFR Community Calendar. Have some more music for you. Just a bit. Stick around. 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
1: 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On Friday, June 19th, the Chico Peace Alliance launches its summer lecture series with Witness to the Invisible, Trauma, Hope, and Accompaniment in the West Bank. 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
1: There it is, the KZFR community calendar for this Thursday, June 18th. Hope you're having a fine Thursday. Let's make it a little better by filling the airwaves with great music. Up next, we've got Government Mule. 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

to switch gears. We got a lot of surprises for you tonight. We'll see you in just a few minutes, okay?

Listening to the music of Ostrich Tentacles from the After Swish collection. A tune called Mei Hong Song. Ostrich Tentacles. Government Mule doing War Pigs. Over in Black Sabbath right there. And this is the random pick. I'd like to thank the Banana Grape Stomp on KIXE-TV Channel 9 featuring live music performances from Northern California. Recent episodes include bands such as North Mississippi All-Stars, Aki Kumar, Los Straitjackets, Lizzie No, Earthcry, and more. The Banana Grape Stomp, hosted by Molly Knight, airs Saturday at 10 o'clock on KIXE Channel 9 with past episodes on YouTube. 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That's the Paradise Performing Arts Center. Banana Grape Stomp underwriting the program today. Do appreciate the underwriting support. I'm sure there's an Ostrich Tentacles fan out there in the listening audience who is excited to hear something so somewhat obscure as Ostrich Tentacles on the radio. Well, it happens. Happens right here on KZFR. This is where I lock the door to the studio. No one can get to me, and I play some of the odder, weirder stuff that you might not hear out there in the world of radio, but you're going to hear it right here. Let's do one more from Ostrich Tentacles. This is the title track to After Swish. Ostrich Tentacles.

Osric Tentacles. Tune called After Swoosh. And I knew there was an Osric Tentacles fan out there because he called up. He said, I am that Osric Tentacles fan you were just talking about. And he was telling me he was listening to the radio, and then all of a sudden he thought, oh, is this Osric Tentacles? And this is one more from Osric Tentacles. You know, I've pronounced them Osric Tentacles for so long. And then one time somebody pronounced them Osric Tentacles, and it just made sense to me. It's like, you know what? It's not the Wizard of Oz. It's not the Wizard of Oz. It's the Wizard of Oz. Osric Tentacles, one more. Capping off three from Osric Tentacles. And this is a little on the Irish side. This is the Random Pick right here in KZFR Chico.

0: Monster Tentacles. That's the third one of three. And that is actually going to be my thrift store score of the week. I picked this up at, I'm not sure which thrift store it was. I was digging around. I was surprised to come across this one. That was a tune called The Dusty Pouch. We heard After Swish and My Hong Song, three from Osric Tentacles. We'll put those away for a while. All right, this is the Random Pick, KZFR Chico. Let's move into a different vibe, a different set. Hold on, let me grab this stuff. All right, in the recent acquisitions bin, there's a set of three compilation LPs. Are called Mad Mike Monsters. It's volume 1, 2, and 3, a tribute to Mad Mike Metrovic, a DJ from way back when. And these are compilation LPs, kind of featuring some of the grittier stuff from the earlier 60s. I haven't read all the liner notes. There's a lot of liner notes. It's on Norton Records, so they're always good for a lot of great music and a lot of liner notes. So let's dive into Mad Mike Monsters. You might recognize this one.
1: The sun goes down and the moon comes up.
0: Oh, yeah. Tell us more.
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Calvin Cool, a tune called El Telecote, wrapping up our set of some cuts from these compilation records I just picked up recently. They're entitled Mad Mike Monsters, Volume 1, 2, and 3. Some gritty 60s, garagey, sort of doo-woppy rock and roll for you. And once again, that was Calvin Cool with El Telecote. J.J. Jackson and the Jackals did Ooh, M'lady. Harvey did a tune called Any Way You Want It. Ronnie Cook and the Gay Lads with Goo Goo Muck. I think the Cramps may have heard that one at one point. I got to read these liner notes. Probably a lot of good information that I should be passing along right now, but I'm just going to leave you wanting more for the moment. This is the Random Pick right here on KZFR 90.1 FM Chico. You know, I put one of these records on without even looking at the song titles or anything like that. I think I just put on Volume 1. Didn't even pick a side, and right away they're starting off with the Sonics. So I'm thinking, you know, we don't really need any Sonics on these compilation reissues, bringing back oldies from the past. Let's dig up our own original Sonics records. This is the Sonics Boom, starting off side one with Cinderella on Etiquette Records. It's the mono copy, and if you try to take these from me, I'm going to have to fight you. These are grails for me. It's the Sonics. Let's do a couple, because I've been dragging them down to the studio for a while, finally getting around to the Sonics right here in KZFR. Chico, Cinderella. Oh, yeah, I'm going to turn this one up.

There's three from the Sonics, finishing off with Strychnine from the LP Here Are the Sonics. That's on Etiquette Records. We had something from, it was right here, Introducing the Sonics. And then that other one, didn't write any of them down. And we're relying strictly on memory, which is always a dangerous thing. But there's three from the Sonics, all from the original 60s versions of those records. Picked them up a long time ago. They're hard to come by now. And they're always, always in well-loved condition. Let's do something from Bo Diddley. This is Bo Diddley is a gunslinger. It's the random pick, Bo Diddley.

Booker T and the MGs. Tune called The Horse. Bo Diddley in there with Bo Diddley is a gunslinger. This is KZFR 90.1 FM Chico, KZFR.org. Let's move into something from Willie Bobo. Check it out. This is from the Do What You Want to Do LP, Willie Bobo. Tune called Broasted or Fried.

Ike and Tina Turner from the LP The Soul of Ike and Tina Turner. That's a tune called I Idolize You. Willie Bobo in there with a tune called Broasted or Fried from the Do What You Want to Do LP. It's Willie Bobo and the Bo Gents. Can't forget the Bo Gents. We also had something from Booker T and the MGs, The Horse, Bo Diddley back there as well. This is KZFR, 90.1 FM Chico. You know, I figured out the names of those Sonics songs that we heard a while back. We heard Cinderella. We heard Strychnine. And then, still didn't write it down. That other song. Oh, my gosh. Oh, my gosh. I thought I had it figured out. Two out of three. Two out of three is not too bad today. Let's do something from a newer to me soundtrack. This is from a soundtrack called Malamondo. It's going to take us up to the top of the hour. This is a music composed by Ennio Morricone. This is going to have that spaghetti western feel. Ennio Morricone. Tune called Penso at Sea.

that's another song from the soundtrack to The Game Is Over. This is in the recent acquisitions bin. A tune called Scene du Lac, or Lake Scene. And once again, that's 1967. And I heard that for the first time today. And I thought, you know, that sounds just coincidentally so metal-like. Yes, that was very metal-y, if you ask me. It's just simply some guitar chords. I don't have any

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There we go. 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Underwriting the last hour of programming. Going to get things started for this next hour. This is a record that I have been wanting on my, yes, wanting on my want list. This one's been on my want list for a while. I haven't really divulged too many details. I do have a friend who has come to the point in his life and he's thinking, I have too many records and I need to thin things out. It is possible to acquire too many records for your space, for your mental space, whatever it might be. So I understand when people need to thin things out, and I'm there for you. I really am. I'm going to be there for this. I'm going to be a good friend to this good friend because this good friend had this record by the band Fluff. This has been on my want list for a while. Somebody paid 47 cents for this one. This is a original In the Shrink Wrap with the original price tag from J.M. Fields. I have no idea what J.M. Fields is. My guess is some kind of department store that has kind of come and gone from way back when. But here we have the band Fluff, a tune called Dr. Mind. Can't wait to hear the whole song of this one. I haven't even heard it myself. Here we have Fluff with Dr. Mind. Oh, yes. It's very mindy. Dr. Mind, Fluff, right here on KZFR 90.1 FM, Chico.

band called Bold. Heard the first couple tracks, side one, on their LP, Lullaby Opus 4, and Bob Dylan's All I Really Want to Do, Bold, right there. Fluff doing Dr. Mind. I'm going to change my name to Dr. Mind, I think. What's your name? Oh, I'm Dr. Mind. It's the 49th parallel. A tune called Missouri. I'm going to move into another cut. We're going to play two from this record. We're going to get lazy. Not even going to pick the needle up. Missouri going into Laser Rander Filchi. It's the Canadian band. 49th Parallel, 1969. This is KZFR Chico.

at the 49th parallel. A tune called Laser Randy Filchi. And we also heard Missouri, a couple cuts from the 49th parallel. This is KZFR 90.1 FM Chico. Let's take a moment to crank the crank. It's apostrophe. Frank Zappa. Right here on KCFR Chico.

That's Hawkwind. Him called Lord of the Lights. Playing that one from the Space Ritual. Frank Zappa in there with the apostrophe. Should be an exclamation point. We love Frank Zappa so much. Let's thank our underwriters for this 2 o'clock to 3 o'clock hour of programming. I would like to thank the 34th Annual High Sierra Music Festival at the Nevada County Fairgrounds in Grass Valley, July 2nd through the 5th. This year's lineup includes Steel Pulse, The Word, Dumpstafunk, Carl Denson's Tiny Universe, The Rumble, and more. For more information, including camping and performance schedules, you can check it all out at highsierramusic.com. That's the 34th Annual High Sierra Music Festival at the Nevada County Fairgrounds in Grass Valley. Also underwriting the program is the Chico Chamber of Commerce, leveraging the voice of business for community good. 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Funky Reservations coming up right around the corner. Let's do one more from Hawkwind. This is from Hall of the Mountain Grill. This one is a tune called Lost Johnny. And for just a split second, not too long, Lemmy was part of Hawkwind. Here's a tune called Lost Johnny. Lemmy wrote it. Lemmy sings it. We love Lemmy. More famous for his band Motorhead. But Hawkwind was one of the steps that brought him to Motorhead. Lost Johnny, Hawkwind, KZFR.

That is the band Focus, a tune called Hocus Pocus from the Making Waves release. 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Time to wrap it up for this Thursday afternoon. Ambergers is in the building. She's doing her DJ exercises, getting warmed up. And she's itching. I can tell it. I could tell she's itching. So let's make space. Move over. Ambergers is coming up next with Funky Reservations. I'd like to thank Lost on Main, located in the heart of downtown Chico at 319 Main Street, presenting the Soap Girls Wednesday, July 22nd. They're a French-born, South African-raised alternative rock duo distinguished by their revolt rock sound. Details and tickets at Lost on Main website. That's Lost on Main, underwriting the program along with the printed image, providing screen printing, custom embroidery in Chico since 1980. The printed image is open Monday through Friday from 9 a.m. to 3 p.m. Also by appointment, 530-898-9525. The printed image in Lost on Main, doing their part, supporting KZFR 90.1 FM. Going to, might be the last song we play. We might be able to squeeze one more in. This is a long one. Going to give me time to clean up my mess. I mentioned earlier, had a friend who has gotten to the point where he's realizing he has too many records, doesn't need as many records as he has, can thin things out, but didn't really tell you all the details. This guy is well-versed in the psychedelic progressive rock world of the 60s and 70s. In fact, his psych is organized by country of origin. I've never seen that before, but I'm flipping through some of these records and a lot of names I haven't seen, a lot of records I haven't seen, and he's letting me flip through them and then deciding if he wants to keep them or not. So this is one he passed along. This is a band called Rebirth, and the LP is entitled The Children. I think the year is 1968 or 69 on this one. I got to double check. I think it's 68 or 69. A lot of these records seem to be coming from that year these days. Here's one called Pictorial. It's Rebirth. You know we love that fuzzy stuff. This is certainly on the fuzzy side of things. Funky Reservations coming up next. Pictorial by the band Rebirth from the LP Children. We'll do it again next week. Stick around. Funky Reservations coming up next. We've got Hightower for you. This is KZFR Chico.

0: the band Reaper. The LP, The Children, a tune called Pictorial. Thanks for being there. Thanks for listening. We'll do it again next week. At least I'll plan on being here. I hope you can plan on being here as well. Stick around. Funky Reservation's coming up next. Here's Hightower for you. Keep tuned to KZFR Chico.
1: I've always supported small business, including having my own little media operation that has long allowed me to run my mouth for a living. 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I don't mean bossy, autocratic, the big jerk. I mean you have the flexibility to shape the enterprise according to deeper values than selfish profit and business efficiency. Concepts like fairness, integrity, community, diversity, and even fun come to the fore. 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For example, P. Terry's Burger Stand here in Austin. Started 20 years ago by Patrick and Kathy Terry, it's a small local chain of 38 restaurants embracing the down-home ideals of quality, affordability, and community support. But they also nurtured a core element of good business that is too often disregarded: employees. As Kathy put it, we believe that taking care of people and building a great business were not competing ideas. Fair wages, basic needs, respect, belonging, advancement, happiness, these are the inputs that actually matter to the people who do the work and, through them, generate business success. Now, the Terrys are taking two big steps to expand their ideals. One, they've set up a company-wide profit-sharing system, so their 1,800 employees get a share of business income in addition to their paycheck. And two, they've created a special trust to provide employee ownership that can carry the values into the future. This is Jim Hightower saying, to learn more about businesses that live up to such progressive ideals, go to National Center for Employee Ownership, NCEO.org. 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

That beat is coming. That beat is ours. That beat is KZFR 90.1 FM. Funky Reservations every Thursday, 3 to 5 p.m. I am Ambergers. I share this program with Mr. Shocktow. No matter who's on the helm, it's funk, boogie. I got the right amount of disco. He's got the right amount of soulful jazz. Either way, there is not any other program or radio station where you're going to find the beats like this. Here till 5 o'clock, all records. Some I haven't played in a long time, and some that are new. 20 after 4, we're going to sit down and have a little normalization together. Roll that green persuasion. Get your lighter, some H2O. Because we're going to dance in between now and 20 after 4. I scooted the chair out of the way. I don't sit down. I'm up, moving and grooving. 1+1. I love that they reissued this 12-inch.

Atlantic Star. The song is called Armed and Dangerous. 1986 John Candy movie, Armed and Dangerous. Official motion picture soundtrack. It all started with Nothing But Trouble, 1991. Dan Aykroyd, Demi Moore, Chevy Chase. Classic, classic movie. If you haven't seen it, please, it gets more than 5.2 stars. Went on a John Candy kick. Went on a Digital Underground kick. Yes, Tupac is in the movie as well, too.

Where's Amberger's mind at? Not only is it on the radio today for funky reservations, it's also tomorrow night at Duffy's for Friday's Funky Function. Got classic jams, Aura, Party Time, Atlantic Star, The Whispers, Leroy. Not done. Got the Fatback Band, Blackbirds. Oh my gosh, Nature's Divine, John Davis and his orchestra. You may not recognize these names, but you will feel these names. All records here till 5 o'clock. And we're just not music on KZFR. We have great talk programming. Today, after Funky Reservations, we do have Philosophers on Culture, The Doctor's In, Zephyr News. And then at 7:30, we do kick back up into music with Face the Music, all women artists. Basically, the blues, Corbin's Corner. No matter what we play on KZFR, it is always sure to please. 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

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Each record that goes on, I put it up there. So if you want to see what I played, head over to Facebook. It's just like hamburgers, no H. I'm also on Instagram and Mixcloud, where I do upload all of my radio shows. 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

And if you continue on, if you continue to want to melt your face with some bass, there is Digging Dirt, Saturday, July 25th at Lost on Main. Digging Dirt brings their explosive blend of funk, soul, and high-octane grooves. This performance is 21 and older, so please get a babysitter. Or if you don't have any kids, come on down. Details and tickets, ilovelostonmain.com. This is off of a re-edit of classic funk boogie disco jams. Australia is where it came from. 2013. Just take my money. Just take Hamburger's money. There's two albums that are their 10-year anniversary and 15-year anniversary. They repressed them, Roosevelt and Paradis. Of course, they want to ship them when it's hot and hot and hot. I wonder what the temperature in France is. I'm going to have to look that up to see the end of June, Chico, California versus France. Oh, man, they do this to me. So now I got to sit there and watch my door. Because I don't want no melted plastic. Nobody wants melted plastic. We want to keep those grooves. Because that's what keeps going on. Funky reservations for today. 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

Vernon Birch, Sammy Joanne. Oh, when I finally got my hands on this whole album and not just the 12-inch of Get Up, which is sampled in Groove Is in the Heart, I knew it was not going to be the last time you heard this album. I'm going to follow it in with, what do I got up here? Ooh, some Stephanie Mills, because you got to keep that body moving. Got another 28 minutes before we can sit down together, adjust our attitudes. I got three songs to get normalized to with that Green Persuasion. Oh, and if those horns sound familiar in this, it is Fred Wesley. It's his horn section. His mastermind. What a good brain Fred has.

half of the PPU, People's Potential Unlimited. Oh, they got a lot of great artists on there, a lot of great reissues. PPU, Three Diamonds. If you ever see that record label, it is solid. Buy it, pick it up. Goes without saying, any music that you hear that you like, go and buy it. Buying an artist's music off of Bandcamp is the equivalent to like 3 years of streaming that every single day. Don't even get hamburger started on it. I'm not even gonna. It's almost 20 after 4. We're not gonna get my blood pressure up. We're gonna get it down. So I played this smooth 80s. Oh my goodness, it's so smooth. I almost slipped putting the record on. It reminds me of Mr. Choctaw. He is so smooth. Oh, I need to thank some people. I've been up dancing and moving and grooving, not only listeners like you guys. I love talking to people that call. Hi, Sue. Thank you for always listening and being that avid KZFR supporter. 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And I'm going to save the two for a little later. I got to queue up that 20 after 4 track. Because if you look, it is almost time.

all living things. Donny Hathaway said, the ghetto. Woody Shaw said, why?

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Stevie Wonder said, inner visions, interpretation, watch with your ears. Aretha Franklin said, respect. Barry White said, love. Nina Simone said, to be young, gifted, and black. James Brown said, stay in school. Cannonball Alley said, sometimes we're not prepared for adversity. Mercy, mercy, mercy. Oliver Nelson said, stolen moments. Isley Brothers said, harvest for the world.

I know there is a force far wiser than I. The creator has a master plan. From the pen of Leon Thomas and Pharoah Sanders, Alex Haley said, Roots. Gerald Wilson said, you better believe it. Charlie Parker said, now is the time. Wake up!

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Roy Ayers says, believe in yourself. Gil Scott Heron said, winter in America. Hugh Masekela said, grazing in the grass.

0: 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Marcus Garvey.
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0: Miriam Makeba.
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0: Richard Pryor.

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0: 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We shall never forget. Remember to remember to never forget.
1: Hello.
2: Happy June 19th tomorrow. Never forget.
0: It's how long?
2: We got to keep history alive.
0: How long?
2: I don't want to have to say the disclaimer, but let's learn about all history. Every single moment in American history. Happy June 19th tomorrow.
0: As you make it.
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0: May I prolong your life?
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0: If any of you listeners use, obviously over the age of 18, over the age of 21, any THC or CBD, you understand that it is love magic. I have had a 10 milligram edible and it was magic. I slept all through the night, way better than Benadryl. Whew. Whew. Anyways, we already know where Amberger's mind is. It's not 5 o'clock yet. Got about 20 minutes left to Funky Reservations. After Funky Reservations today, it is Philosophers on Culture, followed by Zephyr News. Our Philosophers on Culture, the doctor's in, Zephyr News. More importantly, though, there is something super fun and super cool coming up right around the corner as of next month. So mark that calendar. But also, what is going on this weekend in Chico and the surrounding areas for music and events? I know what I'm doing Friday night. What am I doing Saturday night or Sunday, though, or Thursday night? I'm not sure. Let's find out.
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1: I love that sound. Right before that record starts, you can hear that needle to the groove. Been waiting to pull this one out. Oh, here come the goosebumps. You may hear it tomorrow night. You're probably going to hear it tomorrow night. It is Mass Production. Welcome to our world. Let's see what year it is. 1976. And then I'm going to follow in with some Nature's Divine 1979 from Detroit, Michigan. The only album they ever put out. And then I'm going to end it with some Soul Bones, or I might do Love Magnet. I think I'm going to do some Soul Bones because I'm feeling it in my bones today. I need two Tylenol. Not so young anymore. Your radio dial is on KZFR 90.1 FM. Keep it where it needs to be. After this is that fabulous talk programming I keep talking about.

Nature's Divine off of the In the Beginning album. You would think it would be the beginning of their career. No, it's the only album they ever put out. The song is called Nature's Divine. You can buy it on Discogs, relatively cheap enough. I mean, well, it's not 88 cents, but with shipping, United States, $21, $26. This album always, always kicks the dance floor. Oh, so good. Oh, so good. I love playing it along with Mass Production, Firecracker. It goes really good in with that. When you're a DJ, you're kind of like a chef. You mix ingredients together. Hopefully they taste good. Hopefully it mix well. Sometimes oil and water, you know, you got to have an ear for it. You got to know your songs. You got to know your starts and your stops and all that stuff. It's chemistry. It's cooking behind the turntables. Well, Funky Reservations has been fun. I feel the soul in my bones. I took two Tylenol. I'm going to go for a little bike ride. I'll leave my records in the studio. Take a quick bike ride around the park. Check out. They are repaving the other side of the park. So I'm really excited about having flat land. Even though I do a tricycle, three wheels, it's still, oh my gosh, it hurts my butt. I'd rather be hurting my butt, jamming on the dance floor, breaking a hip. I'm going to save that for tomorrow night at Duffy's. 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I'm reading the last two of them, and here's Nature's Divine. A good night's rest and food, along with beer. 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Hamburgers, that's me, just like hamburgers, no H. It is Rafiki's Thursday next week. Hopefully I see you on the dance floor tomorrow night. It is Sarah's Downbeat on Saturday. I'll be back the following Saturday for Electronic Phonics, Electro to Techno, and everything in between. I'm feeling the tramps before switching over into Philosophers on Culture.

Well, thank you for tuning in to Funky Reservations. I appreciate it, Ambergers. And also, Mr. Choctaw appreciates it, too. If it wasn't for listeners like you guys, there would not be us, our fabulous underwriters. There would not be us programmers. We don't do this because we get paid. We do this because we love music, and we love being in the community with people like you. All right. That's my soul bone for you. I'm going to go take my old soul bones, and go beat the streets on my trike. Enjoy the weather while we got it. Tomorrow's supposed to be a nice day as well, too. I'll see you later, alligators.

Welcome to Philosophers on Culture here at KZFR 90.1 FM in Chico, California. I am your co-host, philosopher Robert Jones. I am joined via the interwebbies. We've got a little Zoom thing going with my co-host, Professor Troy Jollymore. Hey, Troy, we're both in Chico today.